0: vulnerable to the already challenging airspace around DC. The structure is already controversial because of its scale and proximity to Arlington National Cemetery. It's awaiting final approval from a federal planning commission that meets at the start of each month. Rachel Treisman, NPR News.
1: In-person voting for this year's midterm elections is underway. Today was the start of early voting in Virginia, and voters in a few other states, including Minnesota and South Dakota, can now cast their absentee ballots early. Americans now have just over 6 weeks to decide whether Congress remains in Republican control or flips to Democrats. Wall Street closed out an up-and-down week with a mixed finish. It's NPR. President Trump announced that all 50 states will join a program to provide more competitive pricing for some Medicaid drugs. The administration claims the plan will save billions on prescription drug costs. Trump signed an executive order to pay the same price for medications as the lowest paying nation. The White House estimates these deals could save $529 billion over 10 years, but details of the deals and their true savings remain unclear. The UN's World Food Program has a new executive director, American Luke Lindbergh. He'll succeed Cindy McCain, who left for health reasons. NPR's Michelle Kellerman tells us more about him.
2: The U.S. has long been the largest donor to the World Food Program, and the State Department says Luke Lindbergh is the right leader to continue this tradition. The department says he has a proven record of public service, a commitment to accountability, and a clear understanding that humanitarian assistance must reach those who need it most. Lindbergh, who's in his late 30s, was tapped by President Trump as an undersecretary at the Department of Agriculture. He's the son-in-law of Senate Majority Leader John Thune, and he founded and led South Dakota Trade, which works to expand international markets for the state. Michelle Kellerman, NPR News, the State Department.
1: A black dress worn by Princess Diana on the day her estranged husband, then Prince Charles, admitted adultery is going up for auction at Sotheby's, known as the Revenge Dress. It has a pre-sale estimate of up to $300,000. The dress will tour internationally before its sale in New York on December 9th. This is NPR News from Washington.
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4: All right, let's start with a statistic and then a few questions. Here is the statistic. Roughly 60% of the jobs that people do today did not exist in 1940. Now for the questions. 5 years from now, do you think you'll have the same job you have today? Or do you think that maybe your job will be replaced by AI? And if so, what's your plan? These are increasingly common and urgent questions, so I wanted to hear from someone who's looking for answers.
5: What I'm fundamentally trying to figure out, working with companies and governors, is how do we implement AI without triggering giant job losses?
4: Gina Raimondo was Commerce Secretary in the Biden administration. One of her signature projects was the CHIPS Act, which we'll hear about later. Before running the Commerce Department, she was a two-term governor of Rhode Island. And now she is leading an unusual startup called Raise Us, which is what?
5: Raise Us is a nonprofit, non-political organization dedicated to making sure that the U.S. can both lead in the technology of AI, but also make sure that workers are brought along to an AI economy.
4: Raimondo likes to refer to herself as a recovering politician, which seems to be a popular diagnosis these days. She is a solidly centrist Democrat known for playing well with Republicans. Her co-chair at the new nonprofit Raise Us is another recovering politician, the Republican Eric Holcomb, former governor of Indiana. Here's a bit of background on Raimondo. She studied economics as an undergrad, Harvard, then got a PhD in sociology, Oxford, and a law degree at Yale. Before getting into politics, she co-founded the only venture capital firm in Rhode Island. Raimondo has come to see economic instability as perhaps the biggest driver of political instability.
5: I think everything that we hate about our politics now, more divisive, more partisan, more violent, less rational, people don't actually want to solve problems, they want to fight about them. A lot of that stems from, I believe, this worsening inequality or economic insecurity. When people are insecure and feel powerless to change things, it's only natural that you would get angry, pissed off, and it bubbles over.
4: I see that corporate profits have been rising strongly, and this has been going on for some time. This predates the AI boom. But the share of national income going to workers is at, or maybe near, but I think at a record low. I'm curious what you see as the causes of this big gap between wages and corporate profits. And I especially want to know what you see as the consequences. Like, are we already living in the consequences and do they continue to worsen?
5: I think they will continue to worsen unless we do something about it. People and companies don't change out of the goodness of their heart. No one does. We all need to have the right guardrails and incentives. You can ask economists who will know more than I do about why the vast majority of the gains have gone to capital and not labor in the past 20, 30 years. I think it's probably no one answer. I think it's a combination of declining power of labor unions. Workers have less bargaining power. Second thing I think is, frankly, free money in the form of very, very low interest rates and essentially no inflation has just massively fueled private equity, hedge funds, all forms of capital investment and capital formation. The 2019 tax cuts to wealthy people and businesses, companies just are more concentrated now. And that also hurts labor and helps capital. So I think what you've seen is just lots of pressure to keep wages down. The gig economy has done nothing to improve people's economic security.
4: So I look for data all over the place. And I have to say, when it comes to net job loss from AI, it's hard for me to be persuaded that anybody really knows what they're talking about. Because, you know, for every job that may be, quote, eliminated by AI, there are theoretically other jobs that could be, quote, created by AI because there are new needs and humans just keep wanting new and different stuff. That's the part that seems to get left out to me.
5: Right now, the only data that I see that shows AI could be, quote unquote, hurting folks in the workforce is with younger people. The data is now showing consistently that entry-level workers, college-educated folks in their 20s are, in fact, having a rough go of it to find jobs. I believe that AI will create new jobs. There are a lot of people who are saying there's going to be no work for humans to do because in some number of years, the AI is going to be so good, I can't imagine what human beings are going to do.
4: And that's not you saying that at all.
5: That isn't me. I'm with the Dubner School of Economics, which is in some number of years, it's what you just said, right? There'll be new products, new companies, new services that AI enable. The problem is that the layoffs will come before the new jobs, and the folks who get laid off may or may not be the ones who get the new jobs. The support that we give to workers when they lose a job is old-fashioned and not very responsive. And so we're going to work with governors, with employers, to create this infrastructure so that America can do both. The whole damn point is to save America and our way of life, our economy, and our politics, our democracy. We gotta be there for all Americans, even the quote unquote losers.
4: We spoke with a few people in anticipation of this conversation with you. One of them was Michael Strain from the American Enterprise Institute. He said, you know, we've already got basic policy architecture for worker retraining and reskilling. And then there's social insurance for people who are involuntarily unemployed and a social safety net for people with low incomes. So he said we might have to turn some of those dials and adjust the parameters, but the basic system seems to be already in place. Why do you not agree with that?
5: I just think that's completely wrong. If that were true, then why do we have such sky-high unemployment for decades in Midwestern states that got crushed from the loss of manufacturing, which led to an opioid crisis, which led to crazy, horrible politics? And there's other examples as well, other technological innovations. We actually have a terrible track record, or even the great financial crisis, frankly. If you look at Germany and other places, they did a much better job getting people back to work. The only social insurance we have is unemployment.

0: of lower wage people for a period of time so they can pay their bills. It doesn't work for people who make more than $70,000-$80,000 a year. It's incredibly rigid. If you start a business when you're on unemployment insurance, you get kicked off of unemployment insurance. If you go back to school when you're on UI, you get kicked off of UI. It needs to be fixed in so many different ways. We don't have any kind of wage insurance. There's almost no incentives for companies. Like what happens now? A company fires people today, their stock price goes up tomorrow. There's a tax credit to help companies to do job training. It's about $5,000 a year. It's rarely used because it's difficult. Last thing I'll say is I'll pick on me, not you. I'm a 55-year-old woman. Let's say I was in the same sales job for the past 30 years.
1: What would you be selling? I'm just curious.
0: I don't know. Software. Okay, I'm now out of work. What do I do? Where do I get retrained and retooled? Probably I'll go to my community college. Chances are my community college will do a terrible job with me.
1: Says the former governor who made community college free in her state, if I recall correctly.
0: Correct. But making it free wasn't nearly enough. I had to get the employers to step up and create programs. We taught the people who went to community college what the companies needed, and there was a direct pipeline from school to work. My point is, we need to, in this country, tear down the wall between school and work.
1: Are you talking about apprenticeships or something?
0: Yes. All of the above. And in this regard, I think AI can be part of the solution. You can imagine, back to my 55-year-old laid-off worker, you could deliver career coaching or tailored education, tailored training, on-the-job training with AI in a way that is cheaper and much more effective. So, for example, in Arkansas, one of our first states, we have a pilot with Sarah Huckabee Sanders in Arkansas. It's a career navigation platform. So back to unemployment insurance and the whole wraparound to your question. Right now, you lose your job in Arkansas, probably go collect UI, and, you know, good luck. What we're going to do, and this is the governor's leadership, she wants it to be that when you go collect UI, you're immediately given a skills assessment, which is AI delivered. Like, what are you good at, basically?
1: So if this was you, you could say, I'm pretty good at understanding the software that I sell and yada, yada, communicating that to potential clients.
0: Exactly. I'm good at communicating. In my actual case, it'd be a challenge. So I'm not sure what I'm good at. But in this hypothetical, I'm sure this woman would have actual skills. These would be assessed. Then I would be told, these are the open jobs in your state. I can click on one. That looks pretty interesting to me. Good location, good salary. And they say, okay, for you to be qualified for that job, you would need this kind of training or coaching. You sign up for that for free, and then you have a better shot at applying for that job. There's really nothing like that. All these systems, they don't work together. They're not that effective. They haven't been updated forever. And here's the brutal reality. Our whole system routes everyone to college, basically. And we spend an enormous amount of money on subsidizing college. So when you get out of high school, you have precious few options. You could go into the military, which is good and honorable, but only a certain number of people are suited for that or want to do that. You can go to a labor union and get a trades job, and that's great if you can and you can figure it out and you know that exists. Or you're pretty much routed to college. So one of our first projects, we're going to be building an advanced manufacturing apprenticeship initiative in the Midwest.
1: What state?
0: Starting in Wisconsin, and see if we can scale it. I have a ton of experience on this from when I was governor, mostly from learning actually what not to do. It's hard to do in our American system. So some of the things that we're doing are kind of quote unquote no regrets moves. You know what I mean? Like, let's say this AI rolls out more slowly than we think. And so the new jobs are created at about the same time and rate that the old jobs go away. And we never really have super high unemployment. Well, that would be wonderful. But it would still be great if we had

0: Apprenticeship Initiative, a career navigation platform. In Maryland, we're going to be funding and working with the governor on a year of service. So if you're in your early 20s and you need a job, you can't find one, do your year of service with the state of Maryland. We'll get you a job with a local employer, probably in healthcare, because that's where their need is. You get paid for a year. You get skills for a year. Like, that's a good thing generally.
1: I see the corporate backers of Raise Us are, it's a long list, and they're really good firms. ADP, Autodesk, Blackstone, Cisco, MasterCard. But then there are the anchor funders, which are Amazon, Anthropic, Microsoft, and the OpenAI Foundation, all of whom are either making or heavily involved in using AI. And then I read the total amount of funding. It looks like you've got a commitment for about $500 million on a raise of ultimately $1 billion. So to me, please forgive my skepticism or maybe even cynicism at that point. But to me, that's A, that's a drop in the bucket for these firms, and it buys you good headlines. And it feels like a little bit of reputational laundering. Like, yes, we're the firms who are making this product, in this case, software, essentially, that has already made us firms worth trillions now. And so, yeah, we'll take a nickel out of our pocket and give it to this amazing former commerce secretary who has a plan to help us transition into this new economy. But it sounds to me like the highest form of window dressing, potentially. So persuade me that it's not.
0: Listen, your skepticism is fair. And obviously, I thought about it in putting this whole thing together. And the proof will be in the pudding. We've got to produce some results. I would say this. We can't solve these problems without them. We need the data they have. We need to know what their products are going to look like in 6, 9, 12 months. Yeah, we need the money. They gave us some money to solve these problems. Is $1 billion a drop in the bucket? I don't know. You know, it's not nothing. But the only way this stuff works at scale is if maybe we start with 4 governors and come up with some good new policies that work, and then 10 governors and then 20 governors. Let's say things get pretty bad a few years from now and Congress does take action, which is what will be required. They'll hopefully look to what we've done and model federal legislation after what we've done. I hope we have some new ideas and some new experiments. Because you can't innovate at the federal government level. You have to innovate on the ground, a company at a time, a state at a time, and then prove that it works. But not only I hope Congress will look to us for good ideas, but we'll have a built-in coalition of political supporters, governors of both parties, CEOs of some important American companies. 2 years from now, you know, maybe they haven't leaned in. Maybe we haven't come up with any new ideas. Maybe they're all just implementing AI in a way that is leading to mass unemployment. But I got to try. So right now, fine. It's good for you to be skeptical. It's good for me to prove you wrong and show we can make this happen. But I got to give them some credit. I asked them to lead, and they've stepped up to lead.
1: Do you say to the firms, look, you need to be part of the solution because you are a big part of the problem?
0: And we said, we're coming to you. You need to be part of the solution because we can't figure it out without you. And it's in your interest.
1: How is it in their interest?
0: Because let's say Dario has, you know, been very open.
1: Dario Amodei is the CEO of Anthropic.
0: Yes, thank you. Dario has said, listen, there's going to be potentially very high unemployment. So let's say that's true, okay? Some people say there's 20, 30 million jobs that are AI vulnerable. Let's say a lot of those people lose their job. That will destroy this country. If you think our politics are dysfunctional and violent today, that will literally lead to rioting in the streets, massively increased violence. I don't want to live in that America. And by the way, it'll also lead to AI destroying regulation, which I think is bad for the whole country. So it's just not good for any company to let this play out in a way that leads to a recession and unrest.
1: Coming up after the break, how Gina Raimondo's family history influences the way she thinks about the future. This is Freakonomics Radio. I'm Stephen Dubner. We will be right back.
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1: Like many successful people, Gina Raimondo has a lot of drive. She attributes this to her family background.
0: I'm from Rhode Island. That's a core thing about who I am. Youngest of three kids. Working class Italian-American family. My grandpa was an immigrant from Italy, lived in the house with us. I spent my Sunday afternoons listening to Italian radio with him, learning how to cook. And we were just like bred to work hard, which I think is the immigrant experience. Like all the sacrifices Pop made, you will honor those sacrifices by working hard and being successful. So my dad, he worked in Bulova Watch Factory 28 years. We had a nice, happy life growing up. Never had too much, but always had enough kind of a thing. And then he lost his job. The factory closed.
1: How old was he?
0: He was 56. I was a little kid. My brother and sister were just about to go to college. One was in college.
1: Did that fundamentally change your family's fortunes?
0: Oh my gosh, hugely and completely. My brother and sister are, as I just said, a little older than I am. So they, when that happened, I was a kid and they were off to college and out of the house. I grew up in a different house than they did because certainly there was way more economic insecurity, way more. And just my dad was just always grumpy. Like he felt bad. It was pride, dignity. Ugh, it was brutal.
1: And do your kids work as hard as your father did?
0: No.
1: Does it concern you or do you say, well, you don't have to work that hard anymore?
0: It concerns me. Yeah, maybe I'm just a hard ass.
1: So you're calling your kids lazy on my air?
0: No, I didn't go that far, but they're a little less tough and they've had an easier life.
1: But I could imagine some people saying, well, that's wonderful. That shows that civilization and human progress are really trucking along and we should be grateful for that. But what are you missing when you don't have that work drive?
0: I think people are genuinely happier when they have a little less and have to work hard to earn and achieve. One thing that makes an American is we are strivers. We like to get ahead. We like to take risk. We're entrepreneurial. And our job's way more than a paycheck. Yeah, you need the paycheck, but it's dignity, pride, purpose, identity.
1: So do you kind of see your dad's face or think of him when you think about what's maybe going to happen if there is massive job replacement because of AI?
0: Yes, absolutely. It's why I took the job as secretary. It's motivated so much of my career, frankly. I mean, I leaned into manufacturing so significantly as secretary because I saw how good it was for us when we had it and how bad it was when we didn't. He always used to say, I needed a bridge to another chapter of work. He wasn't ready to end, right? Like he wasn't 65. And by the way, they needed the money. They needed purpose and a job.
1: Do you know where his job went? What country?
0: China.
1: So he was part of the early, what we now call the China shock. Is that right?
0: Late 80s. Yeah.
1: So with your adult reckoning now and having been in government for a long time, describe the China shock. I mean, the fact that we call it the China shock is kind of funny because it wasn't supposed to be a shock. This was, if I have it right, the Clinton administration thinking based on previous administrations' interactions with China that it was a really good idea for China to be admitted into the WTO, the World Trade Organization, and become a trading partner and a labor partner. So assess that decision and then the downstream consequences, knowing what you know now.
0: You know, this is a classic case of it looked good on paper and the economic theory, and it didn't play out. The theory was if we draw closer to China, we'll draw them to a market economy and away from communism. And also the classic theory of trade, comparative advantages. China's comparative advantage in manufacturing, lots of cheap labor, let them do what they're good at. The products will be cheaper. That'll help Americans. We'll buy stuff that's cheaper. Let us do what we're good at, which is services. And by the way, a lot of that happened.
1: A lot of that did happen, yeah.
0: China did lift millions and millions of people out of poverty through manufacturing, and America became more productive, higher wage, bigger economy, and a global juggernaut in services, software, and all kinds of services. So all of that actually worked. The problem was the unintended consequence of the millions of Americans who were just like precipitously put out of work from their manufacturing jobs. And here is the really important point that I worry a lot about with AI. There were winners, right? All the people who got a better, higher paying job in the service economy and quote unquote losers. But the losers were concentrated in particular geographies and non-college educated men. And when you hit harder, quote unquote, the losers, man, it can reverberate. You destroy communities. I mean, we're still paying for it in our messed up politics today.
1: So you recently gave a TED talk discussing the China shock. And in a conversation you and I had not long ago, you said, we screwed that up. Good idea, terrible implementation. Number one, we started too late. Number two, it was massively bureaucratic. Number three, it's completely divorced from employers. What makes you think this time can be different? Let's assume that there is a massive job replacement due to AI or massive job loss, or at least shifting due to AI. And at this point, it is still an assumption, really. But let's assume that that is true. What makes you think that this time can be different if you're following essentially the same playbook, which is to say, we will be alert, we will retrain, and we'll figure out how to redistribute these gains a little bit better? What makes you think it can work this time?
0: First of all, it is a big gamble, right? I'm not promising success, but I'm going to will it into existence, truly, because it has to be. But secondly, gosh, let's learn from the past. We're still a young country and celebrating 250 years. We've seen now a few of these economic transitions. Let's learn from it and make it better this time. So for example, what you just talked about, it was completely reactionary. We didn't start to think about helping communities that were hurt from the loss of manufacturing until they were already reeling, which is part of why I'm starting Raise Us now. Let's get prepared. Second thing is, it really was like a federal government one-size-fits-all approach, which it just often doesn't work.
1: So what was there back then? Was there federal money going to states for retraining programs?
0: Yes. The biggest initiative was called TAA, Trade adjustment assistance. And it was a giant pot of federal money given out to states that were disproportionately affected by the loss of manufacturing jobs. By the way, some of it did work, okay? For example, there was wage insurance. You lose a job, you take another job at a lower salary, the government tops up your pay to get you where you were.
1: For a period of time, not forever, I assume?
0: Yes, not forever, for a period of time. It works best for people who are further into their career. And the whole point of it is, don't allow yourself to be unemployed for a year or more. Get back into the workforce, even if the job isn't at the same rate of pay. Lots of data to show that was actually pretty effective in certain communities. Where we really made a mistake with TAA is that the person who lost their job had to certify to their state that they lost their job because of the trade opening up with China.
1: How do you do that?
0: It's so hard. It's so hard. So the average person was waiting for benefits for almost a year. And loads of people gave up. But here's the real point. Companies didn't do anything. The whole thing was government top-down led to help folks who lost their job. What I'm trying to do here is to go to companies, including these tech companies that are making this AI, and saying, this isn't going to work out well for you if you don't get in the boat now and help us try to find some solutions. Like, it might feel good today to have a big riff of 10,000 people, but that won't end well for this country or you. It remains to be seen whether we'll have any impact on the way companies implement AI. But as you say, I lived it, right? We put our blinders on. We sent all these jobs to China, super excited about the increased profit and efficiency. And then we rued the day we did it. The CHIPS Act, the thing that I spent so many hours getting passed in the U.S. Congress, same thing, Stephen. Everyone said, oh, it's a lot cheaper to design chips in America and make them in Taiwan. Let's put our blinders on and just make everything in Taiwan. And then we wake up one day and we don't make any leading edge chips in America. And we say, oh, wow, every leading edge chip the U.S. military uses is made in Taiwan. Holy cow. So we spent hundreds of billions of dollars of taxpayer money to reshore the industry. It happens every time. How stupid can we be? Just put your blinders on and focus on the efficiency and the productivity. So I'm saying to these companies, come on, let's get ahead of it and be part of the solution and have an intentional transition.
1: Let's talk a little bit more about the CHIPS Act, which you really helped create and shepherd and implement when you were Commerce Secretary under President Biden. I gather that the CHIPS Act is a fundamental precursor to Raise Us and the conversation we're having today. Is that right?
0: Yes.
1: It was bipartisan, for one.
0: Yes.
1: Talk to me a little bit about what you feel it's accomplished, and especially what you feel it's accomplished even during the second Trump administration. My sense is that because it benefits a lot of manufacturers in Republican states, that there are very few, if any, Republicans that I've seen of in Congress who are interested in taking CHIPS down, correct?
0: They have continued to implement CHIPS essentially on the same course as we had it, for which I'm grateful, and I think it's a national security imperative. Also, you made a really important point. It was bipartisan. We worked really hard to have a lot of Republican votes, and I did that intentionally because even though I'm gone and the president's gone, all the Republicans that are still in Congress, it's their baby too, so they're still there pushing on it.
1: You were essentially the chief, or at least a chief deal maker in this. You were going to negotiate with these semiconductor firms like Intel and TSMC and Micron and so on, yeah?
0: I did, yeah.
1: Can you just describe that? It sounds fascinating and important. And I'm just curious what those conversations were like. Was it an easy sell or no?
0: It was not. I'm laughing because the bill passed. Everyone in the industry was euphoric because they knew they were going to get money. But when I sat down and said, okay, what do we have to accomplish with this amount of money? We wanted to make a certain amount of chips in America, a certain amount of memory chips, yada, yada. We realized, ooh, it's actually not that much money. So every company came in with their ask. TSMC made an ask. We need this many billions. Micron, all of them. And I told all of them, like, guys, you'll be lucky to get half of that.
1: The implication being that you need to then pony up the rest to build the factory here and employ our people.
0: Correct. Exactly. So the first meeting was always a little rough.
1: And what kind of leverage did you have if they just said, ooh, that sounds like a lot of trouble and a lot of money. No, thank you.
0: I had that problem, especially with TSMC. TSMC is an extraordinary company. It's an unbelievably well-run, efficient company, best in the world at what they do. And they would say, like, Secretary Gina, I mean, we're happy in Taiwan. We've got dozens of factories. We know what we're doing.
1: And by the way, the PRC would probably rather us stay there, correct?
0: Oh my God, of course. And actually, maybe even the Taiwanese government, because—
1: Leverage against China?
0: Yeah, if you think about it, it's leverage. It's the economy. They call it the Silicon Shield in Taipei, because China needs it just as much as the rest of the world. So it's pretty good bet China will never blow that up.
1: So what did you do? Did you just tell them your dad's bull of a story and they somehow were won over?
0: Never underestimate just sheer determination, willpower, sticking with the problem. But the real unlock was that I was able to get the biggest customers of TSMC, which were American companies, Apple, NVIDIA. I think between Apple and NVIDIA, it's like more than 30% of TSMC's revenue. And they did it. You know, Jensen, the CEO of NVIDIA.
1: Jensen Huang.
0: Tim Cook, the CEO of Apple. Lisa Su, the CEO of AMD. All TSMC's biggest customers leaned on TSMC, frankly, to say, we're too vulnerable if all of our chips come from the same factory in Taiwan. We need you to manufacture in America.
1: Tim Cook, as you may know, recently completed his term as CEO of Apple. His successor, John Ternus, took over on September 1st. I'm Stephen Dubner. This is Freakonomics Radio, and we finish up our conversation with Gina Raimondo right after this break.
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1: Raise Us, the new operation that Gina Raimondo is running, will have its initial rollout in four states, Utah, Maryland, Arkansas, and Connecticut. For those of you keeping score at home, which seems to be everyone these days, two of those are red states and two are blue. One goal of Raise Us is a reform of job training. Raimondo and I spoke about job training back in 2018, first time she was on Freakonomics Radio. It's episode 313. If you want to listen, it's called How to Be a Modern Democrat and Win. At the time, she was governor of Rhode Island.
0: I would talk to guys in the building trades who had been out of work for years, losing their houses, losing their marriages. So I said, we have to completely turn upside down the way we do workforce development. We had a model, which I often refer to as train and pray. Train people and pray they get a job. And it turns out that's not effective.
1: So now I asked Raimondo, with Train and Pray off the table, what will success look like for Raise Us?
0: Success is a couple of years from now. We are judged by one thing. Do people get jobs, keep jobs, and transition more quickly from one job to another if they get laid off? 2 years from now, we'll have an apprenticeship program. We'll have some changes in unemployment insurance. We'll have this year of service. Like, is it working?
1: We spoke with Raj Chetty, the Harvard economist, who I believe is on your advisory board as well. And he raised a point that in order to measure this success well, you have to figure out your time horizon for one. What kind of data infrastructure would you need, whether it's from firms or elsewhere? You need access to earning records and so on.
0: So today, for example, we had a meeting working with some employers asking that question. In other words, what would it take for you to redeploy these people instead of lay them off? And what are the jobs that they could go into? And how much of an incentive do you need? These are the discussions that we're going through right now. We have a data lab of folks who are going to work with us to collect the data. Raj Chetty is like the best in the world at this. I mean, he's a top flight academic. I'm a little bit more simple-minded. Some of it can be dollars in, jobs out. Like when I was governor, we spent $5,000 of the state's money per person to get them a job through a training program. So if you take someone who's unemployed and get them a job reliably, that's a win.
1: You talked about the AI firms in particular having an interest for a variety of reasons. I wonder how you think about whether employers have a moral obligation to protect workers going forward. My sense is that we believe the government does have a moral obligation to protect its citizens, including employees and so on. But when you think about the leverage that employers now have in the economy, we mentioned earlier that shareholder profits are at an all-time high. How do you think about that question, the moral obligation of a firm to protect workers, at least to think about them as, you know, maybe workers first, but also citizens second?
0: Something's happened in the past 50 years in this country where shareholder value has become singularly important and focused on. I do think employers have an obligation to their employees to be a good employer, as well as to their customers and their shareholders. You know, often I hear CEOs say, well, if I take my company hat off and put my America hat on, I would do XYZ. And I understand that. You know, they're running a company. They're not running the country for sure. And they fundamentally have to have an efficient, profitable company. I think that we'd be a much stronger country if CEOs led more on these critical issues. A lot of them want to, but they're afraid to. Politics today is the worst. And I have some sympathy for that.
1: How do you feel about quarterly earnings reports? I read that the SEC is proposing stepping way back on the requirement for quarterlies.
0: Yeah, they are, which I think is a great idea. We've become too obsessed with it. And no CEO I know likes these quarterly earnings. They don't like having to be slavishly focused on their share price. It makes it hard for them to make long-term decisions and long-term investments. Listen, we are in such a precarious place as a country. The political violence and dysfunction that we face, Congress can't solve a damn problem. They don't function. We can't put out a budget. We're a global embarrassment on so many topics. I think if you're a CEO, you are an American, you have children, you care about the future. By the way, why are our companies so successful? Because we have rule of law, democracy, a court system, free-flowing capital markets. None of these companies would be successful as they are without those things.
1: And how do you think all those things, those foundational attributes of our dynamic economy, how do you think they're doing under the second Trump administration?
0: Strained, like very strained. We have to get back into the business of realizing that having good infrastructure, a good rule-based democracy, sensible politics is good for everyone.
1: What would need to happen for you to run for president in 2028? And if you did run, what would need to happen for you to win?
0: Well, I would have to be somewhat convinced that there were a path to victory for someone like me.
1: Someone like me, meaning what?
0: You know, practical, have made a lot of tough decisions, a record as a bipartisan. Like, I'm a person of compromise and problem solving.
1: The algorithm doesn't like that at all.
0: Yeah, the algorithm hates that. And you know what the irony is, Stephen? To raise the money you need to raise, you have to do a lot of it online, obviously, in small dollar. And, you know, that was thought to be better, to raise loads of money in tiny increments. And it is.
1: That was the Obama model. It worked really well.
0: Exactly, the Obama model. And by the way, that is exciting and preferable to some high roller writing a big check. But here's the dirty secret. The way to raise the money online is to be more and more outrageous, more and more against compromise. And it unfortunately hardens people's positions in a way that I think makes it good for today's elections in a primary and very hard to govern.
1: Let's go back to Raise Us in the little bit of time we've got left. One critique I've heard is that it's not really a jobs plan, but more like a reputational buyout for building future data centers. The financial journalist John Markman wrote, "The $500 million that you've raised is not an apology for jobs already lost. It is a down payment on the political permission to keep building." What do you think of that critique?
0: I think it's silly. If we accomplish nothing, then okay, maybe that's fair. I don't think any of these data center companies think that giving us $20 million is going to get rid of all the challenges they're having in local communities with data centers. So I don't think that that's why they're doing it, actually. I think they're doing it because this is going to be a problem for the country if we don't get it right, and they want to be part of a solution, and we want them because we can't figure it out without them. But I do want to say this. It would be a bad thing for the country if we overregulated AI and lost ground in the global AI competition. Like, you can't put the toothpaste back in the bottle. AI is the next frontier of technology. Either we're going to lead the world or somebody else will. I mean, I want my kids to grow up in a world with AI, with the benefits of AI. We just have to cushion the downside in the transition, like we talked about, from here to an AI economy. But I don't think it's a win to kill data centers.
1: So your plan with Raise Us is compared to some other plans in response to AI. Yours is extremely mild compared to some. There's one policy proposal from Bernie Sanders, which is, I think, to essentially confiscate half the stock value of big AI firms and put it into a public fund.
0: Okay, so first of all, that's not very much money.
1: Wait, you're saying that half the stock value of the top AI firms is not very much money?
0: I mean, today they're worth a lot. We'll see where that goes. Who's an AI company? Are we just going to go after two companies? How are we defining an AI company? I mean, is it just going to be Anthropic and OpenAI? Are we also going to go after Google? It's an impossible thing to implement. But also, why just them? This is another thing. Okay, so OpenAI, would just pick on one company for a second, or Google, whatever. XYZ company invents a technology, and then they sell it to 50 U.S. firms, and those U.S. firms implement it in such a way that they fire half their employees. Well, doesn't seem to me that Google or OpenAI is purely to blame there. My whole point with Raise Us is it's in everyone's interest for the United States to lead the global AI competition. I have one thing I want to put on your radar, which you may or may not find interesting, but it goes to your question of my wildest dreams. Capitalism and democracy have proven to be wonderful forces to allow for individual liberty, creativity, and prosperity. Right now, the way capitalism is playing out in this country is causing a lot of people so much economic insecurity and anxiety that they're saying, what's wrong with socialism?
1: So I'll ask you, what's wrong with socialism?
0: Well, it hasn't worked anywhere. It'll take away our freedom. It'll take away our liberty. It'll take away our creativity. I mean, it's not a place where I want to live. I want to live in a place where anybody, any immigrant, anybody can have a good idea, get well educated, take some risk, and be successful. So I fall in the camp of make some changes to capitalism to save capitalism. One of the things that I think has to happen is, like you said, more business leadership. You don't have to take your business hat off to do something that's good for the country, because something that's good for the country is going to be ultimately good for your business. The model that I'm using for Raise Us was something that was created in the 1940s. It's called the Committee for Economic Development. It was created as the Second World War was winding down, and businessmen, they were all men, were very worried that as we transitioned to a peacetime economy from a wartime economy, and millions of GIs were coming home, and there were more GIs than jobs, that we were going to have a high recession. So a group of businessmen, CEOs of Studebaker, Goldman Sachs, et cetera, got together and said, we're not going to let that happen. It was entirely private sector driven. They created like 10,000 or more local committees and communities all over America. They leaned on companies to create more jobs, and they helped them figure out how to create more jobs. And their theory was having money in the pockets of the average American helps business. They had just gotten through the Great Depression, and they didn't think the country could handle another Great Depression. So they had what I'll call a planned, intentional transition to a peacetime economy, and it kind of worked.
1: Yeah, kind of worked.
0: So this is what I think we need now.
1: Interesting. This was literally partnership, or at least an association of firms trying to figure out how to grow the pie, yeah?
0: Correct. Some of the examples are so interesting. They would purchase an abandoned manufacturing facility and use it as an incubator for startup manufacturing companies. They would look at the business plan of a local company and help it figure out how to find some growth, so they would add employees. This is why I think we need these AI companies at the table. These people are smart enough to create these models. They have to help us figure out how to use these models for growth.
1: And it will feel better if it's collaborative versus forced, I assume, is the idea.
0: Completely.
1: Yeah. It's always so fun to talk to you. If we didn't love to elect politicians in this country who shout and tell crazy stories and pound their chests all the time, I'd say you'd have a great chance at winning something big like president. So who knows? I'll write you a letter of recommendation if you ever need it.
0: Oh, could you please? I'm going to need a few hundred million copies.
1: That, again, was Gina Raimondo. My thanks to her. Thanks also to some friends of the show who helped us prepare for this conversation, including Michael Strain, Raj Chetty, Claudia Golden, Kyla Scanlon, and Scott Linsicum. And you remember those questions I asked at the top of this episode? Well, I would love to hear what you think about the future of AI and your work. Our email is radio@freakonomics.com. Also, it has come to my attention that many of you who listen to Freakonomics Radio have never read Freakonomics, which is fine, even awesome. But in case you are curious, we recently published a 20th anniversary edition of Freakonomics with a new foreword, and you can get it wherever you get your books. Meanwhile, coming up next time on Freakonomics Radio, at the start of every NFL season, I find myself asking the same question. How can it be, in this age of advanced analytics, that it's still so hard to predict which college quarterbacks will thrive in the NFL and which ones will fail?
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1: In trying to answer this question, I spoke with a Hall of Fame quarterback, a professional scout, a pioneering sports psychologist, and a Silicon Valley entrepreneur who wants to fundamentally change how athletic potential is evaluated. 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
24: Hi, I'm Layla Faldin from Morning Edition. 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
26: Carly Rae Jepsen has a brand new album called Day and Night, but it's not the only new arrival for her in 2026. Earlier this year, she also welcomed her first child.
27: My experience of meeting my child and watching him grow every day so far has been the most joyful thing I have ever been a part of.
26: Coming up, Carly Rae Jepsen joins me to talk about how becoming a mom and falling in love with her now husband and musical collaborator shaped her new record. She also talks about how her own mother introduced her to one of her songwriting influences, Leonard Cohen.
27: When I was a little girl, my mother used to play like songs like Famous Blue Raincoat and give me like a fake glass of wine and be like, all right, like, what do you think this is about?
26: It's a conversation with Carly Rae Jepsen today. I'm Raina Duras, and this is World Cafe. I feel like the Talking Heads might have been in a very vulnerable place when they made this. The album's called Naked. The song is called Blind.

0: Motivation from Carly Rae Jepsen on World Cafe. It's from her new album, Day and Night. Carly Rae Jepsen has been my guest. It's been so nice talking to you.
1: So nice talking to you.
0: Thanks for being here.
1: Thank you so much for having me.
0: I want to say thank you as well to World Cafe producer Miguel Perez and our whole video team who captured that conversation, so you can watch it all at worldcafe.org and on our YouTube, youtube.com/worldcafe. 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We produce this show at WXPN at the University of Pennsylvania in Philadelphia. I'm Raina Duris. 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
0: In 2001, you could not escape this song by Shakira.
10: It was like a smashing success, and it sort of became the blueprint for future, you know, like Latin American artists wanting to cross over into the U.S.
0: That is World Cafe producer Miguel Perez. Every week for Hispanic Heritage Month, he joins me for a new series called Before the Breakthrough, charting a Latin American star's journey before their big mainstream hit. This week, Miguel takes you back to Shakira's early days and talks about how her songwriting talents can sometimes be overlooked.
10: One of the frustrating things as someone who grew up listening to her music is that a lot of that gets lost in translation.
0: You'll get to explore Shakira's early days on Before the Breakthrough today. I'm Raina Duris, and this is World Cafe. Gonna go in a totally different direction first. You'll hear some Crosby, Stills, and Nash in a minute. Right now, The Lone Bellow, Count on Me.

0: Inevitable from Shakira. That's from her 1998 album, Donde Están Los Ladrones. Miguel Perez, World Cafe producer, thank you so much for being here. This is fun. I can't wait to do it again.
1: I know, it was fun.
0: That was the first installment of our Hispanic Heritage Month series before the breakthrough, looking at Shakira's road from Colombian rock star to global pop icon. Next week, we're talking about Daddy Yankee. I'm Raina Duras, back in a moment with more World Cafe.
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0: Sometimes on this show, you hear from brand new up-and-coming artists. And sometimes you hear from folks who've been doing this a long, long time. Today on Live from the Archives, you'll hear from one of the latter. I'm Raina Duras. This is World Cafe. The band America came by in 2012, more than four decades into their career, to play some of their greatest hits. They talked to World Cafe executive producer Bruce Warren and shared some advice for those bands who might just be starting out.
7: There's some classic errors.
8: Called recouping, which everybody needs to realize when the record company says, "Oh yeah, well we're going to pay for all that. We'll pick up the tab on the hotels and the Hawaiian recording sessions and." Mm-hmm. Yeah, at the moment they will, but then it comes back out of royalty that's recouped.
7: Right.
8: We've made a lot of those errors.
7: I don't mean to sound like we dodged those bullets. Yeah. We learned a lot of things through experience. Yeah.
0: They also did have lots of hits, like this one, their second single to reach number one in the U.S. back in 1975, performing Sister Golden Hair live for World Cafe, America.

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1: Hope you're having a good one listening to some music with me here on World Cafe. I'm Raina Duris. You still have a couple of days of summer left. Fall doesn't officially start till Tuesday, so you've got time to really get into this new song from Balin, which they say is their song of the summer, all about freedom and courage and new beginnings. It's called Swim, Balin, on World Cafe.

0: NPR has lost a beloved colleague and friend. For 15 years, Rose Friedman helped shape NPR's arts and culture coverage as an editor and reporter. Rose died Thursday at home in New York City of cancer. She was 38 years old. Elizabeth Blair has this appreciation.
1: Rose Friedman was many things, a books person, a major foodie, a union shop steward. She was in her early 20s when she got a job as an editorial assistant for NPR Books. Pretty soon, she knew the publishing industry inside out and seemed to have read everything.
2: She was voracious.
1: One of the people she worked with on reviews and features was novelist Meg Wolitzer.
2: I thought of Rose as this expert almost immediately in terms of her taste and knowledge in and about books. And I feel that it was something that she'd had her whole reading life.
1: Beginning in 2013, Rose and a small team spent weeks putting together NPR's annual Books Concierge, an app that would go on to be called Books We Love. Rose and a few others would whittle down hundreds of books nominated by NPR staff and critics into a kind of robust reading guide. Here's Rose explaining how the app works to NPR's David Folkenflik in 2021.
3: So I clicked on eye-opening reads, and then I added nonfiction. And then just for fun, I hit Tales from Around the World, and it gave me a list of about 15 books.
4: So hit me. Any I might like?
3: Okay. So the one I thought you'd get a kick out of is called A Most Remarkable Creature, The Hidden Life and Epic Journey of the World's Smartest Birds of Prey.
1: Even as a young staffer in the newsroom, Rose was like an old-school journalist, endlessly curious but highly skeptical. She strived for clarity, context, and emotion, also humor. Rose Friedman loved talking about food. In 2020, she interviewed Chef Bill Buford.
3: I swung by his building, and he handed over some ingredients he said I'd need, including the chicken, some wine, and what looked like a deflated football loosely wrapped in plastic. He wouldn't tell me where he got it, and it smelled, well, it smelled. But it was part of Buford's plan.
5: You prepare your bird in the normal way you would for roasting.
1: Rose Friedman grew up in Newton, Massachusetts. She studied labor history at McAllister College in St. Paul, Minnesota. Rose brought her passion for labor issues to NPR, acting as a shop steward for SAG-AFTRA, the union that represents the company's editorial workers. She was especially proud of her work convincing NPR to increase its paid parental leave policy. Rose Friedman is survived by her partner, Andrew Anastasi, and their two daughters, her parents, Carolyn and Jerry Friedman, her sisters, Sophie and Nina, and numerous admiring friends and colleagues. Elizabeth Blair, NPR News.
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0: From NPR News in Washington, D.C., this is Weekend Edition. I'm Scott Simon. This hour, how rising gas prices can drive down the economy. Then an NPR report on how families who are finding it hard to get information about loved ones who have been injured and have even died in ICE detention centers. And Chef Patrick O'Connell on growing up a troubled child but finding his way in the kitchen.
13: Well, the wonderful thing about restaurant people, their unique brand, much like theater people. You're not only allowed to be as crazy as you want to be, you're invited to be as crazy as you want to be.
0: His new book, Maine, Middle, and Gay, first our newscast, it's Saturday, September 19, 2026.
14: Live from NPR News in Washington, I'm Windsor Johnston. President Trump's threat to ban several major news organizations from the White House is drawing sharp criticism from press groups. NPR's Ron Elving reports Trump has accused CNN, MS Now, and Politico of deliberately spreading what he calls fake news.
15: There's broad agreement that the president cannot do this in the manner he wishes. Once he opens the door to the media, he cannot close it partially to exclude those whose reporting may displease him. It's been to court, been ruled a violation of the First Amendment guarantee. And the president of the White House Correspondents Association, Jackie Heinrich, noted yesterday that the constitutional protection does not depend, quote, on whether the president likes a news organization's coverage, agrees with its reporting, or approves the questions its journalists ask.
14: That's NPR's Ron Elving. Reporters for all three organizations remained on White House grounds through last night. In a post on social media this morning, MS Now says it's been denied White House access.
16: Hands up!
14: Protesters formed a human chain around the Kennedy Center in Washington, D.C. last night. The dispute intensified after a federal judge blocked an effort to restore President Trump's name to the building, ruling that only Congress can rename it. Laura Bly, a former National Symphony staff member, says she's baffled by the president's focus on the Performing Arts Center.
17: It's a nightmare because Donald Trump isn't interested in the performing arts. He never has been. I think he saw the Kennedy Center as low-hanging fruit, that he had the right to appoint most of the trustees and tell them to make him chairman and tell them to put his name on it, and he just thought it would be an easy target.
14: The president has suggested tearing the Kennedy Center down, calling it a, quote, dump. The administration has been ordered by a judge to provide 30 days' notice before beginning any demolition work. It was a mixed week on Wall Street as investors faced the prospect of higher interest rates. NPR's Scott Horsley reports energy prices continue to climb, but that hasn't stopped shoppers from spending.
18: The Federal Reserve raised its benchmark interest rate by a quarter percentage point on Wednesday. It was the first rate hike in more than 3 years as the central bank tries to tamp down stubborn inflation. The spike in energy prices triggered by the U.S. war with Iran shows no sign of easing. Diesel fuel is especially costly, with the average price up more than 70% since the war began. That's tough on farmers who rely on diesel to power their harvesting equipment. It could also lead to sky-high heating bills for customers in New England who depend on heating oil. Despite the high fuel prices, retail spending remained strong in August. For the week, the Nasdaq rose 0.75%, while the S&P 500 index fell 0.1%, and the Dow dropped 1.7%. Scott Horsley, NPR News, Washington.
14: It's NPR.
19: For Delaware Public Media News in Dover, I'm Tom Pern. Republican Joseph Arminio is ejected from a candidates forum after misgendering Congresswoman Sarah McBride. Delaware Public Media's Israel Hale has more.
20: Arminio referred to McBride using the term his while speaking at a forum hosted by the Jewish Federation of Delaware at the Siegel Jewish Community Center on Thursday. McBride is the first openly transgender member of Congress and seeking a second term in Delaware's lone U.S. House seat against Arminio this November. Following the comment, Arminio was warned by moderator Ken Grant.
21: This is your final warning. If you fail to show respect to anyone else on this stage, you will be asked to leave.
20: Arminio apologized, but then referred to McBride as a gentleman a few minutes later. He was then told to leave the forum. McBride asked that Arminio not be removed.
22: I strongly believe that when you allow people to show you who they are, they will do so. And I think my opponent was showing himself to be not serious in this debate.
20: GOP candidate for U.S. Senate Dr. Michael Katz supported removing Arminio and subsequently released a statement calling on Arminio to withdraw from the race. Israel Hale, Delaware Public Media.
19: Delaware's unemployment rate dropped slightly for a fifth straight month. The seasonally adjusted unemployment rate was at 4.7% in August, down from 4.8% in July. It's also lower than August 2025, when the rate was 5%. Delaware's rate is still higher than the national jobless rate in August, which was 4.1%, unchanged from July. Area jobless rates were mixed, with New Castle County, Wilmington, Kent County, and Sussex County all higher. Newark and Dover were lower, and Middletown remained the same. The overall jobs numbers were positive, with a seasonally adjusted non-farm employment of 496,400, up 400 from July. Since August 2025, the state's total non-farm jobs have increased by a net of 800. That's a 0.2% growth rate. For Delaware Public Media News in Dover, I'm Tom Byrne.
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2: I'm Windsor Johnston with these headlines. President Trump says the U.S., Denmark, and Greenland have reached an agreement giving Washington what he calls permanent control over the island's security. The deal follows months of tension over Trump's repeated push to acquire Greenland. Large parts of Cuba remain in the dark today after another nationwide collapse of the country's power grid. Officials say a failure in transmission lines in the western part of the island triggered the outage, leaving millions of people without service. Early voting is underway in this year's midterm elections, which will determine control of Congress. Virginia opened in-person voting Friday, while Minnesota and South Dakota began absentee voting. I'm Windsor Johnston, NPR News in Washington.
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0: This is Weekend Edition from NPR News. I'm Scott Simon. States around the country, especially states run by Republican governments, are looking at cutting property taxes. Florida is one of the states where lawmakers have a tax cut proposal on the ballot in November, but local governments could end up having to cut services in response. From member station WUSF, Douglas Soule reports.
8: 30 seconds. When there's a fire in Clearwater, Florida, that's how quickly fire medic Isaac Humphreys wants to be out of the station.
9: When we set up our gear, we want to be set up for success so that way we can get dressed and get in the engine and get driving down the road as quickly as possible.
8: But Fire Chief Chad Pittman says the department could lose 5% of its budget if a proposal to cut property taxes is approved by voters in November. Local governments collect taxes based on property value. The proposal would exempt the first $150,000 of the value of a primary home, about triple the exemption currently. The exemption goes up again in the second year. It wouldn't affect school system taxes, but

0: And this is Weekend Edition from NPR News. I'm Scott Simon.
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Welcome to Money and Politics in Delaware, your view behind the headlines in economic investment and policy news in the first state. I'm your host. I am Dace Blaskovitz. Today I'll be speaking with, it's the third program of the month, Charlie Copeland and Bob Byrd. It's all politics for the whole hour. More money and politics in Delaware coming up right after the news.

0: Live from NPR News in Washington, I'm Windsor Johnston. President Trump appears to be following through on his threat to ban three major news organizations from the White House. Trump has accused MS Now, CNN, and Politico of spreading what he calls fake news. Reporter Akela Gardner tells her network MS Now she was denied entry this morning. She says her press badge had been disabled at a security gate.
1: It did not work. There was a red beeping light, and so the officer asked me to hand over my badge. He said that it was disabled. I asked why I was not able to get inside. He said it was above him. And then our producer after me also scanned her badge, and it actually worked. She was able to get through and into the White House. But I want to say not just me, but also our photographer had their badge taken this morning.
0: The network says it will now take steps to defend its First Amendment rights. The White House Correspondents Association says the ban threatens the public's access to information. The leaders of Greenland and Denmark say they're optimistic a new security agreement with the United States will benefit all sides. The deal follows months of uncertainty over President Trump's intentions toward the semi-autonomous territory. Terry Schultz reports NATO is welcoming the agreement, saying it will strengthen security in the Arctic and North Atlantic.
2: Danish Prime Minister Mette Frederiksen says she's pleased Denmark, Greenland, and the U.S. are planning to sign what she calls a good agreement that recognizes her country's sovereignty and the Greenlandic people's right to self-determination. Frederiksen's statement says the new deal, which is due to be signed next week at the United Nations General Assembly, is beneficial for NATO and Europe. The Prime Minister of Greenland, Jens Frederik Nielsen, agrees it strengthens security for Greenland and Denmark following months of threats from President Trump to seize the island by force. The agreement is expected to update an existing 1951 treaty, which allows the U.S. to have and expand military bases on the island. It will add provisions preventing foreign countries from having a presence there. For NPR News, I'm Terry Schultz.
0: Fuel prices are once again hitting record highs in the U.S. The war in Iran continues to disrupt global oil supplies, with trading at around $100 a barrel. That's translating into rising prices at the pump and more expensive home heating oil ahead of the colder months. Brittany Worden, who lives in southern Maine, says she and her neighbors are worried about keeping their homes warm this winter.
3: I typically every year wait until August to fill up. Prices were a little high and I kept saying, like, I should order. And then September hit and they had just gone so high, I was honestly worried.
0: The price of diesel has climbed to a record $6.49 a gallon. This is NPR News.
4: For Delaware Public Media News in Dover, I'm Tom Fern. Delaware's unemployment rate dips slightly again in August. Delaware Public Media's Joe Irizarry has more.
5: The state's seasonally adjusted unemployment rate was 4.7% last month, down from 4.8% in July. It's also down from August 2025, when the rate was at 5%. The U.S. unemployment rate was at 4.1% last month, unchanged from July and down from 4.3% in August 2025. Meanwhile, the total number of seasonally adjusted jobs was up by 600 from July and 800 from August 2025. August's total number was at 496,400. The good news there is the short trend shows an improving pace of job growth compared to the same period last year. From January through August 2026, Delaware has added an average of 200 jobs per month, while in 2025, in the same period, the state added 100 more jobs per month. According to the jobs report, this suggests somewhat stronger labor market momentum during the first 8 months of the year this year. The three industries leading the way are professional and business services, private education and health services, and construction, which all recorded gains over the year, according to the report. Joe Irizarry, Delaware Public Media.
4: The GOP candidate for Delaware's lone U.S. House seat is ejected from a candidates forum after misgendering his opponent, Congresswoman Sarah McBride. Joseph Arminio referred to McBride using male pronouns on two separate occasions. He was warned after the first time, then asked to leave after the second. McBride asked that Arminio be allowed to stay. But following Arminio's initial comment, GOP candidate for U.S. Senate Dr. Michael Katz condemned it.
6: This is a position I believe in, recognize our common humanity and respect for each other. And I feel pain over those comments. My apologies for recognizing.
4: Katz then backed the decision to kick Arminio out and, after the forum, released a statement calling for Arminio to withdraw from the congressional race. Arminio won the GOP U.S. House primary Tuesday. McBride is seeking her second term in the House. She is the first openly transgender member of Congress. For Delaware Public Media News in Dover, I'm Tom Byrne.
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0: 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Welcome. Welcome to Money and Politics in Delaware. I am your host. I am Dace Blaskovitz, third show of the month. All politics, our usual guests are here. Second half, Bob Byrd, super lobbyist, Delawarean, all that good stuff, Byrd and Gomes. And in the first half, past chair of the Republican Party in the state of Delaware, Charlie Copeland. Welcome back.
1: Thank you, Dace. It's always a pleasure. I love being here. And certainly at this time of the year and in an even numbered years, these are the times we live for or get agita for.
0: One of the All right. Give us a little intro so we can launch.
1: Yeah, so been in the state of Delaware for the vast majority of my 63, 64 years. I kind of forget at this point in time how many that is. But grew up here, ran a family business here, won elective office here, ran the state party here, been involved in the nonprofit community in a very extensive way. So, I know Delaware.
0: With that said, your thoughts on the primary results?
1: Yeah, so Delaware's sort of slogan used to be "It's good being first." If you look at the trends in the Northeast and going to the further and further left, and you look at, we're actually sort of on the tail end of that. We've been moving left since the mid '90s with Tom Carper's election and the basically removal of Republicans from statewide and lots of other places. But this election, just continued that trend, which has been a decades long trend, and even so much so that basically the Democratic Party itself lost the elections on Tuesday night. So Republicans lost and Democrats lost, and the Working Family Party won. And I guess that comes down to if you let mice into your house, they eventually start taking over. And Democrats let these people into their house, and now they got to deal with it. You had a governor that endorsed incumbents, and one of them won, one of them lost. Now, frankly, the two statewide candidates on the Republican side, one of them won, one of them lost. Both were recently Democrats. Ronald Reagan was a Democrat, but he was a Republican for decades before he got elected to president. It wasn't like he switched yesterday and then ran. So it's kind of embarrassing that, it shows the intelligence of many Republicans that they know the numbers in the state, and the numbers are just bad. And it's an algebra thing. So, yeah, it was a bad election for the state of Delaware.
0: Let's talk about numbers just a minute, because it's apparently a mega compliment to you. Delaware has one industry, says the statistics. Corporate governance, called capitalism, for a first-time listener. There was something, Alliance to Protect Delaware's Future, that piece appeared in late July. Here's what I'm trying to set up. A now-retired Delaware Supreme Court justice gave a speech that said more than two-thirds of the Fortune 500 companies are incorporated in Delaware. Basic math says that's 365 or above. You came on the air, to your credit, and said, no, all the filings are done electronically these days, and only 301 of the Fortune 500 are now incorporated in Delaware. So there's a bunch of questions. Let's start at the beginning. It's your work research. Are you sticking with 301?
1: Yeah, I'm sticking with it. And I'll tell you why. It's exactly what it is, right? I mean, anybody can, and, you know, recognize that ChatGPT or Claude or this kind of stuff, you know, may make a mistake here or there. But, I ran it through both and the numbers were very similar around that 301 number of using the Edgar filings. So at the, you know, SEC, where do these companies say that their incorporated headquarters is? And that number is, 301, and it's not 365, which would be 2/3 of 500. So it's a much smaller number than that. And the state won't tell you what their number is.
0: Yeah, by the way, right there, that's the next follow-up. We got the governor who led SB 21. You have the Office of Incorporation in the state of Delaware. And DFAC, we already taped Bobby, even though he's the second half. He reminds us DFAC comes on Monday. But in all this turmoil, Charlie Copeland, why all the silence on the number?
1: Well, you know, I think that it's pretty obvious, right? The state says that over 2/3 of the Fortune 500 are here. That's not true. I'm not going to tell you what their number is, but the reason they're not telling you the number is they don't want you to know, because it's bad. It would be much better, right? It would be much better for the division of corporations if nobody actually knew and everybody just kept touting the same number, because it's good marketing when you go to when the lawyers in New York and all this kind of stuff are advising clients and the IPOs are coming along and companies are growing or shrinking, whatever. But you know, look, when a former chair of DFAC and a member of DFAC for years, Michael Houghton, asked for the detail in March, it wasn't produced. They have it. It's gotta be in a spreadsheet, for crying out loud. And if it's not, what are these people, incompetent? What is it, on a sheet of paper? No. So they could have produced it. And a month later, so he asks the question, they don't produce it. And a month later, the governor fires him. Well, you know, that doesn't pass the smell test. So you can draw your own conclusion, but mine is that a $2 billion revenue stream that the governor calls, quote, healthier than it has ever been, end quote, should be the easiest number in Dover to publish. And yeah, it's the one that they won't. And that means that the governor is either being mendacious, obtuse, or uninformed. And none of those is a good answer.
0: All right. I got to make it even more pointed. A 5-second Google search says Delaware is rated AAA, stable, end of quote, stable. Charlie, Delaware loses apparently 15% of its corporate governance market share, our only industry, and we lose 15% market share in 15 months. And then the rating service or services say we are stable. Help me reconcile that.
1: Well, let's not confuse the two things that stable can mean, right? The rating agencies are answering one question, and that is, will Delaware pay its bondholders? And with $860 million in reserves and a constitutional spending cap, I think the answer, short-term answer, is yes, they will, right? The short-term answer, and the short-term meaning a year or two. And so the AAA bond rating is probably correct. They're not rating whether the corporate franchise is stable, which I think we both agreed it is not. And so the question is, how long can the state absorb that instability in their revenue stream? And I don't think it's going to be very long. So here's what I might actually ask them, and it's from Fitch's own words. They wrote that our revenue is, quote, dependent on an unusual array of taxes linked to companies being legally domiciled in the state and therefore affected. And that is probably another reason why the state of incorporation and the Department of State and the governor are keeping their mouths shut. But the rating agencies will figure this out. It may be on the back end. And again, these are the same rating agencies who missed the financial crisis. And within a year, everything went to hell.
0: All right. Let me do one more because we're going to run out of time in this segment. And that is, Carl Baker was last week's Spotlight Delaware. Fascinating. Good guy. He says he's working on a story. So look for it. We'll give him a plug. He is saying the Meyer administration is scared to death of. There's a court case worming its way to a conclusion that challenges Delaware's stranglehold on abandoned property, $500-600 million annually. So my question is, what do you know, and how is Delaware possibly preparing?
1: One yeah. Minute. So when I looked into this at first, I made an error and I pulled up an older court case that actually had been settled. There's a newer court case that's out there, about a guy whose property was stolen by the state because the state decided by law that it was abandoned. And then they held on to that asset. So, and that asset appreciated in value. And so I'm not going to get the numbers right. So I'm going to just pick some numbers that kind of make some sense. He had stock in a fund that was worth $2 million. The state stole it by calling it abandoned, held on to it, and it grew to like $11 million in value. And
0: Wait a minute. That's got to be our tease. We got a hard close. When we come back, we're also going to do the ribbon cutting at Edgemoor. We will be right back.

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1: When I first came on, I was like, what is this? It's like a cheap Jeopardy? What is this?
0: I'm Peter Sagal. 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

0: Len, I had to cut to the chase here. We had to take a break. Finish the story, please.
1: Yeah, so an individual owned about $2.6 million in stock of some variety, and the state escheated it. Notice the cheat as being in the middle of the word escheat. They stole his money, and then it grew, that asset grew to about $11 million. And so these people sued, and they said it was not abandoned. It was in an account. We owned the account. We just weren't in and out of the account because we're long-term stockholders. And so they say, we want our $11 million because you stole our money and then took advantage of us. And that's in court. And I don't know how the court's going to come out on it. But if the state says, yeah, you can't do that, well, all of a sudden, there's a lot of money out there that you're not going to be able to take because somebody didn't access their account for 3 years. And that's going to radically change that cash flow, which has been a flat to declining cash flow for a while. So you throw that up against corporate franchise where companies are leaving the state. You throw in this, and it shows how the DFAC forecasts for the next several years are going to be a little dicey, and the state's going to have to search for revenue. And for your listeners, I know where they're coming for that revenue. It's called the personal income tax, which is already one of the highest in the nation.
0: On that positive thought, you shared some ugly stats in previous visits on the Port of Wilmington, $500 million. Jumping, or rather going back to Monday of this week, Edgemoor had its grand open, its ribbon cutting. Why Monday? Arguably, with the primaries on Tuesday, there was no news coverage, arguably. And the event, even though it's of public money, the event was not open to the public. Charlie Copeland, your thoughts?
1: I think that the Port of Wilmington over the last 15 years, the management by the state, has been one of the most poorly managed, potentially corrupt deals that the state has been in since Farmers Bank in the 70s. And the fact, honestly, that the Republican Party has not been all over this like a duck on a June bug, I don't know. And so hundreds of millions of dollars, $500 million of state money has gone into it. Some of the money we were just talking about, escheat, abandoned property, which is one-time money, was taken to prop it up. The United Arab Emirates backed, Gulftainer Corporation never lived up to their investment dollars. They didn't put the money in that they were supposed to. Nobody's been held accountable. It has been a mess. And so props to the auditor for actually coming forward to Lydia York and saying, this is really badly done. These people are grossly incompetent.

0: obscene this whole thing is. And they want to kind of, okay, we got to have the groundbreaking, but keep it quiet. You know, bottom line is that the auditor found that $200 million was transferred there, maybe not inappropriately, but on a sort of a lark. The port, there was a tire dump there cleaned up by the taxpayer. It's a mess. And it really should be getting a lot more attention than it is getting, because again, I think that is a state run entity. And this is what it is. It is a state run entity that it has been as mismanaged, if not worse so, than Farmers Bank back in the '70s, which led to, frankly, the close bankrupting of the state of Delaware. This isn't of that kind of ilk, but the mismanagement of it and the potential for Delaware's economic growth has been severely limited as a result of this mismanagement.
1: Tick-tock on the clock, not our friend. Let me go to another Charlie Copeland hot button. For a first-time listener, share Delaware school statistics.
0: Well, so depending on how you want to look at the numbers, and this is from the National Assessment for Education Progress, the NEEP, also referred to as the Nation's Report Card. So if anybody can feel free to use their whatever search they want to look this up themselves. It's not Charlie Copeland making this up. But Delaware's results are amongst the worst in the nation. The Urban Institute, no bastion of right-wing conservatism, rated Delaware, when you adjusted for demographics and race, 48th in the nation for fourth grade and somewhere around 46th in the nation for 4th grade and 46th in the nation, somewhere around there for 8th grade. Only 18%, I believe it is, of our 11th graders do decently on the SAT. And meanwhile, Mississippi is in the top 10.
1: Yeah, right? Let me stop you there, Charlie, because you deserve to get called out in a good way. Big compliments. The compliments are through the years, and you've been doing this 30, 40 years with me. You'd get on the air and say, we're not Mississippi. And everybody goes, what the heck does that have to do with Delaware? Okay, here you go. Here's the compliment. By sheer coincidence, last weekend, special section in the Wall Street Journal says the Mississippi schools are wonderful and the nation should compliment. So after I bow and kiss the ring, on your side, what is Mississippi doing so right, and what should we be doing to copy it?
0: Mississippi is doing exactly what happened to me when I was 6, 7, 8, 9 years old, going through kindergarten, first grade, second grade, and third grade. And that is, so this isn't new, this isn't complicated, it just defies the woke, poorly managed educational establishment, which is in for the money and not for education, and that is simply this. You can't leave third grade until you can read at a third grade level. It is as simple as that. And you teach phonics, the letters, phonemic awareness. You have coaches in the building. You screen every kid 3 times a year. You tell the parents. This isn't complicated. This is exactly what happened to me when I was in lower school in 1972. And they're just gone back to what everybody knew worked until all these really bright science educated PhD people in these education programs and certifications came along and said, oh, certifications and esteem and everybody's a trophy winner and blah, blah, blah, and whole word, all this nonsense that has been the education establishment. And by the way, Mississippi pays, I think it's about they spend about $12,000 a child. We spend $22,000 a child. Their system works. Our system stinks.
1: $1,700 per pupil, Trump administration wants to give students. The teachers union has said don't take it. The governor of New York wants the money. Governor of Colorado wants the money. Governor Myers, will he let this broken, terrible system, according to you, receive $1,700 per pupil?
0: No, quickly? He won't. I mean, he wants to, he's got a political agenda that has nothing to do with the education of children. I think he's got a pretty good education secretary, and I think she's going to find out that she was brought in for window dressing, and she's going to do some stuff, but he's not going to give her the

0: coverage she needs to make the change. But this would be one of them, right? Where you set up it basically allows individuals to give a tax credit, $17,000 to an education program. And that could go to private schools. It could go to public schools. It could go to books. Right. So this is outside money. It would be new money in somewhere between $20 and $40 million into our system. But he's not going to let him do it. And by the way, we're already spending $22,000. So and our, it's broken.
1: Our state auditor returns next week, as I do with Bird in the second half, a question from you for her.
0: Yeah. So her port audit, right, found $200 million transferred, prior arbitrator never paid what it was owed. And the port corporation's response to her was, oh, you're wrong. you had a dual employment audit and it found no enforcement system and that the University of Delaware refused to give the payroll records that eight legislators who work for the university. So she said, there's a dual employment issue. I'd like to see their payroll records. The university said, I'm not giving it to you. So in plain terms, when an agency of the state tells you no, tells the state auditor no, what happens? And if the answer is nothing, what would you need from the General Assembly to change it so that you have the authority to make the changes necessary to bring sunshine to these institutions?
1: His name is Charlie Coates.

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7: Welcome back to Money and Politics in Delaware. One of my favorite people. Welcome back, Bob Byrd.
8: Thank you, Dave, and a lot of excitement going on. So
7: well, I know, and I'm sure we're going to tangle because we tangle every month with a big smile. With that said, we give first-time listeners your introduction, please.
8: I am a longtime lobbyist here in Delaware, former member of the House of Representatives. I got elected in the 70s, a long time ago, after the public decided they didn't like my act, I became a lobbyist, and I've been doing that for almost 50 years. So I understand Dover pretty well.
7: Byrd Gomes is the name of the firm, and for 20 years you served on DFAC, the Financial Independent in Theory Oversight Committee for the state of Delaware. And if I remember, 8 of those 20 you were chair. Did I get it mostly right?
8: You got it mostly right. Yes, I'm a longtime member of DFAC. I'm no longer on, but, I served for 25 years, and I was honored to serve 8 years as chairman during the Minner administration.
7: Big picture, the headline of the week, month, whatever, as much bravado as I can put into it. Your thoughts on the primary results?
8: Well, the primary results were different, I think. We had the Working Family Party, which is an offshoot of the Democratic Party, working within the Democratic Party. And they had some success in legislative races, getting their people elected this year. And that will mean, I think, a change in legislative hall in Dover. We've got, I think by count, we've got 8 or 10 new legislators coming in. If we count the Senate, and the retirements and everything over there, I think we've got 13 total new legislators out of 62. That's more than we usually have. And we haven't even gone through the November elections yet, where there could be another surprise or two. So we're going to have a lot of new people in legislative hall in January. That will mean new ideas, new folks, trying to change the way things have been done before. So it's going to be an exciting time in January. And I think that's the headline of what happened in the primaries. Now, the Working Family Party did not have as much success on their statewide endorsements. Kathy Jennings became the attorney general very easily. I think got excess of 70% of the vote. And the fellow that they endorsed for a state treasurer only got 20% of the vote. So, you know, mixed bag up and down. The Democrats were, I think, a little bit disappointed to lose some of their long-term incumbents. But having said that, you know, the ones that lost were all, I hate to say this, but elderly, because I'm old too. But three of them were north of 70 years old, and one was in their 60s. So, you know, things change, and that's the way it happened. So I think the major point going forward is there's going to be some change, and there are going to be people that some of us don't know a lot about. So there's going to be a lot of education that's going to have to go on between now and January.
7: Bernie, it's my job. Let me do it. I'm going to poke you. There are people that do what you do for a living that see it a little bit different. They thought the governor lost big time. He had endorsed people that lost. Per the headline of Spotlight Delaware, progressives mark big wins in Democratic state house primaries. Was it a big losing night for the governor? Teach us.
8: The governor did something that has never been done before, and that is he endorsed candidates who were incumbents in the legislature. He endorsed their opposition. That's never happened before. And of the ones that he endorsed against, I believe he won one or two, but he didn't win them all. And the big one that he endorsed that didn't work out was Ms. Bohm's candidacy in the first senatorial district, and she lost to Dan Cruz. And the governor had endorsed Ms. Bohm in that race. So, you know, that was a loss for him, but he had a big win up in the other Senate district up in further north in Brandywine 100, where he endorsed Shay Frisbee, a lady against Ray Siegfried, sitting state senator, and Shay Frisbee won. So, you know, he had some success, but he also was not successful in some spots too. So, you know, if he had won all of his stuff, you know, I would have said that the Democratic leadership and the Democratic Party lost. But as it was, it's a mixed bag. Would he have liked to have won them all? Sure. But, you know, he decided to go out on a limb and do what he did, you know. But because he did that, the sitting incumbent legislators are not very happy with him. But to be fair, they were not happy with him before, you know. And one thing he did that irritated some people was when he line item vetoed the improvements to legislative hall. So, you know, he and the legislature have been at odds. You know, this didn't start here. It started before. And, you know, even though he's got, you know, approval ratings in the polls of 65-70% or even higher than that in some, I mean, you know, he's still got problems with dealing with the legislature. And I think, and this is another big overriding issue, I think that because of the splits in the House Democratic Caucus and, you know, the potential attitude toward the Senate, toward the governor, the Democratic senators toward the governor, and that's a rather strained relationship, I think they're going to have to figure out sometime in February or March how to govern the state, because the potential is there for a lot of argument and a lot of discussion. And a lot of issues that don't get to the top. So I think it's going to be difficult to govern. They're all going to have to figure out some of their personality conflicts and figure all that out. And getting all that done, I think, will be very painful.
7: All right, but let's drill down to one of your initial comments just a minute. The Working Family Party wins 8 of 13. What does that mean going forward? Mean is the correct word choice. What type of legislation or focus, in your opinion, will be embraced?
8: I don't think it's necessarily what kind of legislation will be embraced. I think it's what kind of attitudes are going to come to the chamber as a result of this. And we don't know. If you have Democrats and you have Republicans, there's another group of folks behind those Democrats and behind those Republicans in the party who are having some influence on guiding those new legislators on what they ought to be doing and how they ought to be doing it. Now, well, I got elected 50 years ago, but you know, I was guided and mentored by Henry Topel and Leo Marshall and some other folks who were long-term party leaders who said, this is what you got to do in legislative hall. Now, the Working Family Party was supported by the Working Family Party. They put bodies on the street for them. They made fair amount of significant contributions. We're not going to know how much until all the reports come out. But the Working Family Party is an issue out there that we really don't know a lot about. And we don't know whether how they're going to mentor their new legislators, or are they going to teach their new legislators, or are they going to have meetings and try and work all those things out, or are the new legislators just going to come down there and do whatever they want to do? Now, if they do that, there's going to be a long learning curve. And I would suggest that even if the Working Family Party leadership gets involved, there's still going to be a long learning curve. So, you know, but there's enough of them. There's now, you know, depending on how you count, there's 10 or 12 or whatever there is, working family people within that Democratic caucus. So that is potentially the largest number of votes between in that 26 or 27 member Democratic caucus. So when you've got that many people in there, they're going to have an impact of what happened.
7: And all right, let me do a follow up to that. I got asked this morning, so I'll ask you. Front page news journal: Delaware laws will restrict data center goes. Dover goes on the attack against data centers. The exact same day, Wall Street Journal: blue collar job become flashpoint. Every major labor union wants data centers. Working family folks should be, logic would have it, in favor of data centers for the jobs, and yet the state comes out to restrict them. Reconcile that for us.
8: It's very easy. The working family people are listening to their constituents. That's one of the reasons they won seats. You know, you got to listen to what your constituents say. And whether we like it or not, there's a lot of negativity out there in Delaware toward data centers. They're listening to a lot of the national news about, you know, it's going to hurt our electric rates. It's going to be noisy. There's going to be truck traffic. You know, all the reasons that you're a NIMBY and don't want it in my backyard, but that's out there. And quite frankly, if I look back over the last several years, the labor movement has not been able to overcome that. And there is an anti-development feeling in Newcastle County, and it's been here a long time, and labor has not been able to get it turned around.
7: Well, let me ask it this way. With Delaware bumping on its financial ceiling, how's that for kindness, to quote either, I believe this comes from The Economist, Amazon said it has invested nearly $40 billion in Ohio data centers since 2015, creating thousands of jobs, and paid almost $11 million in state property taxes and fees last year. Bobby, why are we turning that money away? I thought we were pro-business. Does Dover understand?
8: I think it's not as much Dover as it is the counties that control the development process. And you and I both know there's been an anti-development feeling in Newcastle County for a long time. And not in my backyard. People don't want it. They don't want anything that's going to interfere with them. And it's spread now to Sussex County, where you've got so many new residential units down there that there's not a lot of room down there for industrial development either. And that's where the money comes from, because I tell legislators all the time, the most important issue that they have and the most important thing they can do as a legislator is to make sure that every Delawarean has a good paying job. And you know what? That's been on deaf ears for some time. So, you know, we need to turn it around, and we need to convince the public that they really need to take a good hard look at this thing, because if you don't, you're going to become a bedroom community. And, you know, they don't understand yet that when they stop the development, and oppose the development and don't want anybody else coming into the state, which is what they're, you know, that's what the end result will be. When you do that, the people that are going to pay the taxes are the people living in the bedrooms, and they don't understand how much industry pays in this state, industry and business. They don't realize how much business, how many dollars they put in that pay for everything that those folks want.
7: His name is Bob Bird. When we come back, oh yeah, the billionaire's bill. We will be right back.

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0: Welcome back to Money and Politics in Delaware. Bob Ferd, the billionaire's bill, SB 21. Most of those incumbents that got challenged supported 21. Now that some of them are gone, given the new landscape, will there be enough votes to eliminate or attempt to eliminate or attempt to repeal 21?
1: My answer to that is no. And I want to expand on that a little bit. I have a different view on 21 than a lot of other people. I'm, you know, whether you're pro what Senate Bill 21 did, or whether you're anti what Senate Bill 21 did, the noise around 21, in my opinion, is what hurts us more than either way. And either side of what issue you're on 21. Delaware for 100 years was a very quiet backwater when it came to corporate law, and everything was done. There was a meticulous way that it was done. The corporate bar committee did it. They came in with the changes. The changes were well discussed within the back rooms of the corporate bar community. The bill came down to the legislature. The legislature quietly passed the bill, and everybody was happy. We now have a situation where, as a result of some of the court decisions, which were, we can argue about those all day long, but some of the court decisions broke away from that. And now we're getting a lot of heat and light on the Delaware corporate structure. And I'm concerned that heat and light based on Delaware corporate law is more offensive and hurts us more than which side you're on Senate Bill 21. If I'm a business guy in Arkansas and I'm forming a new company and I say to my lawyers, where am I going to go? And he says, let's go to Delaware. I say, I'm not going to Delaware. There's too much discussion down there. I don't know whether to be pro or con, but there doesn't need to be discussion. So in my opinion, in order to make sure we protect the franchise, we need to lower the discussion and lower the heat and light on the entire issue. And I know that is very much a minority opinion.
0: Bob Ferd, I'm going to label you the Black Knight in Monty Python, who has all his limbs sliced off and replies, just a flesh wound. 'Tis but a stretch. All right, Black Knight, according to a retired Delaware Supreme Court justice, Delaware is or was home to more than 2/3 of the Fortune 500. Those are the big money folks, according to Bob Ferd in a previous program. Math says 2/3 of 500 is north of 365. Charlie Copeland, Duke IT grad, says the filings these days are done electronically. He used two different AI systems, and both say only 301 of the Fortune 500 are here. So it sure looks like, Bob Ferd, since 21 passed, we've lost 15% market share in 15 months. Bob Ferd, your thoughts?
1: Well, you can't look at how many, you can't look at that number. That number is really not indicative of the way it really works. So for example, we may only have 300 of those companies left. Okay. I'm not going to quibble with that, but if those 300 companies, a number of them have multiple corporations under their heading. So for example, I know General Electric. At one point, General Electric had 30 companies here, all paying the maximum tax. So that's what you got to look at. You got to drill down into the numbers and not necessarily worry about a statistic that talks about this company or that company. You got to drill down and say, okay, we had 500 companies paying the maximum tax, and now we only have 350, you know, that's the comparison you need to make, and not necessarily a comparison of how many of the big name companies are here, because a number of the big name companies have multiple corporations underneath of them.
0: Oh, I don't even know what you're talking about, Black Knight. So here you go. Here's your second one of the day. Given all the national turmoil and the risk that presents Delaware to Delaware, why has the Delaware's incorporation office and the governor and DFAC been silent?
1: Well, number one, let me talk about DFAC first. It's not DFAC's job to get involved in this. DFAC is there to analyze what the numbers are and to then make reports to the General Assembly, the governor, and the public of what the numbers are. That's their job. It's not their job to make policy, and it's not their job to go out and advocate. Now, having said that, the governor, the General Assembly, and then in particular, the Secretary of State and the Corporations Office ought to be out there advocating and making noise about all this and doing the best they can to make sure that that number stays up. We have not yet seen a DFAC report since June. DFAC meets this coming, I guess they meet on Monday. So DFAC meets on Monday, and, you know, we'll see where the corporation numbers are.
0: All right, I got to jump in. Our time is almost out already. Smart guy Carl Baker of Spotlight Delaware is working on a story, so he says, that's going to appear shortly, so we'll give him a plug, saying there is a court case working its way through the system that will take away all of Delaware's abandoned property, $500-600 million. According to Carl, the governor's people are scared to death. What's Bob Byrd know and say?
1: I really am not familiar with that court case. I've heard about it, but, you know, I haven't read it, haven't studied it. You know, we have done well in court on abandoned property in past years. But, you know, we've got a new Supreme Court. We've got different judges. We've got, you know, it's a reason for us to be concerned. And I assume that you know, if they're worried about it, we've got all the right lawyers who are looking at it and will be defensive about it. There's not a whole lot you can do about it, though. I mean, all you right. know.
0: So. TikTok on the clock, not our friend. Here's a juicy one for you. And that is, if I understood it correctly, the Edgemore ribbon cutting was on Monday. Common sense says that's an odd time. No news coverage with the Tuesday primaries and public money, $300-400-500 million, was not invited, not open to the public. Bob Byrd, what's going on?
1: Well, you know, that was when they decided to do the ribbon cutting. You know, yes, there has been $300 million, I believe, that has been appropriated to build it through the bond bill process. Yes, it's controversial. You know, the citizenry up there, again, not in my backyard. So there's a lot of that going on up here. And, you know, I live up here. So, you know, I'm aware of some of that that's going on. And quite frankly, the Philadelphia port community doesn't want it to happen. So, you know, they're going to oppose it tooth and nail. They have so far. There are several, I believe, court cases involved. So, you know, it's a controversial proposal. And, you know, I think they tried to get, I quite frankly think the opening on Monday was trying to help a few of the constituencies who were in support of the port. So, but, you know, that didn't work because, Frank Cook.
0: Let me ask it this way. Time's not our friend. Does that thing get built?
1: I have always been of the opinion that it was a very difficult project to finish. So, you know, I'm on the other side of it, but, you know, no, I think it will be difficult to get done.
0: By the way, looking at next week, a big fan of Bob Byrd, Charlie Copeland, and Dace, our state auditor, reappears next week. As I do with Charlie, I'll do with you. Give me a question for the state auditor next week.
1: I would ask her how she's doing with her investigation of fire companies.
0: Oh,
1: I know. I know she had started that. I know that I had heard that there were some things going on. As you all know, there are, you know, I assume, you know, everybody knows there's a volunteer fire company in my neighborhood. Their operation with state funds and all the way they operate, you know, there's probably some bad actors out there. I don't know if she's found any of them or not, but I know she was looking into it at one point.
0: Bob Byrd, gentleman I adore. 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We'll see you back here next week for State Auditor and Rick Hogan, Immigration Attorney. We'll see you back here next week for more money and politics in Delaware.

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0: Now, for anyone else out there who got even maybe just a brush of goosebumps, I want to remind you that what the scientists believe is that something has just risen in you, a thought, a hope, a longing, that has enough importance to possibly change your worldview. It is so important your skin is asking, begging that you pay attention. Your job is simply to figure out what that is.
1: Big thanks to all the people that made that live show happen, and in particular, Vuyo Satoshi, Chris Podeshal, and Coral Chameleon, with choral arrangement by Vince Peterson. That is our show. Thank you so much for listening. Catch you next time.
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6: 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Russia casts its shadow over our show this week as a DW investigation uncovers a murky world of spies and saboteurs. Then, up, out, and into the light, we meet the volunteer gravediggers uncovering secrets buried deep beneath Latvian soil.
7: What do you see?
8: Here I see the eagle with two heads and the crest on the body of the eagle.
6: Expect intrigue, determination, and a surprising amount of moral clarity, even in the trickiest of situations. That's all here on Inside Europe.
9: I'm Debbie Russ with the BBC News. The Houthis in Yemen say they've attacked sites in the Saudi capital Riyadh and the Red Sea city of Yanbu. The Iranian-backed group said it launched missiles and drones in retaliation for Saudi warplanes striking Houthi positions earlier this week.
10: The Yemeni armed forces affirm that the false propaganda being spread by the Saudi enemy's media, claiming that we target civilians, is completely baseless. These are merely the results of failed intercept attempts by the Saudi enemy's defences. The Yemeni armed forces continue to counter the blockade with a blockade, escalation with escalation, and the Saudi aggressor's provocations until the aggression ceases and the blockade ends.
9: The Houthi spokesman said the Saudi state-owned oil company Aramco was among the targets. Earlier, a plume of black smoke was seen near the international airport in Riyadh after reports of explosions at a fuel depot. Flights were temporarily disrupted. Djibouti says the pressure of migration has become too heavy for it to manage alone. The finance minister, Ilyas Dewale, has warned that recent arrivals from Yemen and the Horn of Africa are straining Djibouti's economy and health system. More than 3,000 people have crossed into the country in less than a week, fleeing renewed fighting in Yemen. NATO has described security in the Arctic as one of its top priorities after the United States and Denmark announced a deal that resolved a long-running dispute about Greenland. President Trump said the agreement would give the US permanent control of security in the self-governing Danish territory. The prime ministers of Greenland and Denmark have welcomed the deal, saying it recognises the right of the island's people to self-determination. A Danish MP, Lars Christian Brask, agreed that he'd been reassured about Greenland's future.
7: It gives us the security that we all will benefit from in the Arctic region. It is a partnership we have via NATO and have had for many years. We've helped the U.S. in Iraq and Afghanistan, and this is just a continuation of that relationship.
9: The new school year has begun in Gaza, with more than 500,000 children returning to formal education for the first time in nearly 3 years. Jacob Evans reports.
10: After 3 years of ongoing bombardment, conditions in Gaza are tough. The United Nations says 97% of schools in the Strip were damaged or destroyed in fighting since the Israel-Gaza war began. Working alongside UN agencies, the local education ministry has opened about 700 education facilities. Pictures online show children sat on bare floors inside tents. Others show pupils sat in the remnants of schools, chalkboards peppered with gunfire. Meanwhile, Israeli military operations continue. 3 people have reportedly been killed in the latest attacks, including a 10-year-old girl. There's been no comment from Israel.
9: Jacob Evans reporting World News from the BBC. Ed Sheeran is performing in Philadelphia tonight in his first show since the rapper Macklemore was dropped from the British singer's US tour over pro-Palestinian comments made on stage. Sheeran says the decision was taken by his promoter, not by him. 4 other supporting acts have since withdrawn, and pro-Palestinian groups are planning a protest outside the venue. Journalists from the 3 US media organizations banned by President Trump on Friday have been denied access to the grounds of the White House. Mr. Trump has accused CNN, MS Now and Politico of reporting what he calls fake news. The media outlets say their reporters had their passes seized at a security gate. The Democratic Republic of Congo has announced the death of a young cyclist who set off from the eastern city of Goma in May on a ride to Morocco to promote peace. The sports ministry says Miguel Masaisai died in a crash near the town of Wesso in northern Congo, close to the Cameroon border. Richard Kagoe reports.
11: Miguel Masaisai was on a mission to promote peace in eastern Congo, where conflict has killed thousands and displaced millions. After cycling 7,000 kilometers from his home city of Goma to Cape Town last year, he set out from Goma again in May for Rabat, the Moroccan capital. But his pedal for peace journey ended on its 75th day when the vehicle he was traveling in to repair his bicycle was hit by a lorry. Tributes have been pouring in on social media, with followers describing him as an inspiration.
9: The American footwear company Converse has withdrawn an advert after criticism that it evoked Ku Klux Klan imagery. The picture was part of a campaign featuring the South Korean singer Karina, but social media users said shadows in the photograph resembled a white pointed hood, while a pair of dangling shoes was likened to an image of a lynching. Converse has apologised. BBC News.
6: This is Inside Europe. I'm Kate Laycock in Bonn.
12: Hybrid threats facing Europe are less and less hybrid and less threats. Cyber sabotage, arson, drone incursion, they are ramping up every day.
6: Ursula von der Leyen issuing that warning during the annual State of the Union address on Wednesday. The EU chief went on to propose a brand new mechanism fashioned on NATO's Article 4 that member states would be able to trigger in the event of a hybrid attack. This would, in true EU fashion, launch political consultations to coordinate an EU response and deter further escalation. What that would actually mean in practice is far from clear at this stage, especially since news of Russian-linked hybrid attacks is becoming so frequent as to be almost commonplace. These attacks range from the dramatic, think drone attacks on major public infrastructure, to the mundane, think internet trolling and petty vandalism. Increasingly, the attacks are being carried out by disposable agents. These disposable agents are very different to the highly trained professionals of the Cold War era. Often they are the most ordinary of citizens, people hired online who at times don't even know the identities of their employers or the real aim of their assignments. And our colleagues over at DW's investigative unit have been hot on the heels of just one such network.
13: DW and three other European broadcasters obtained classified documents and spoke to dozens of sources, investigators, Secret Service officials, and people close to the suspects to reconstruct a story of spies and sabotage that eventually leads to a Latin dance studio in Russia.
6: To get the inside story on DW's documentary deep dive into the murky world of salsa and sabotage, I spoke to two of the journalists behind the investigation, DW Investigations Chief Matthias Bullinger and investigative journalist Juliette Pineda.
14: We noticed when monitoring for these different types of attacks that of sabotage that were happening in Europe, there was a case of a Colombian who was sentenced in the Czech Republic for starting a fire at a bus depot in the city of Prague. And that really caught our attention because, like Matthias said before, it didn't fit into the pattern of the profile that we had been seeing so far, which were people with a criminal past, Ukrainian migrants, or Russian speakers. But we saw for the first time a case of a Latin American that was documented for carrying out these attacks. And later on, we noticed that there was another arson attack in a construction supply warehouse in Warsaw, and then another one in Radom. That raised the question of, are there other Colombians or other Latin Americans in Europe committing sabotage attacks? Like, how was this person recruited? Who was he receiving instructions from? And whether the handler that had found him and was telling him to do and commit these attacks was after other people as well.
6: So the question is, who is the handler and are there others? Are there other disposable agents being run by the same handler?
14: Exactly.
6: You've got your questions. What happens now? How does the research proceed? What do you do?
15: Of course, we look for more cases. We then found another case of another Colombian in Romania. And then another Colombian was arrested in Colombia on the request of Lithuania. What happens then, usually, if I speak more generally, we start talking to sources, security sources. We try to find traces online. We try to get closer.
14: Including the sources that we reach out to were the family members of the people who were suspected or had been already convicted for committing such attacks on Russia's behalf. Trying to get closer and asking questions like, what was your brother's looking for to do in Europe? What kind of job did he tell you he find? Was he in a forum looking for work? What was he in touch with somebody? But back to what Matthias was saying, a really important piece of information that unlocked part of the questions that we had already been raising was a series of classified court documents linked to the case of a Colombian who was extradited later to Lithuania.
6: What did those court documents unlock for you?
14: So the classified documents from Lithuania that we got access to, they state carefully like how the entire operation works, but also it stated how big the network is, as well as the names of the people involved in the network and the aliases that they used to conduct such operation, including the aliases that they used to introduce themselves to the disposable agents, to recruit the disposable agents on job forums or nicknames or the pseudonyms that they use on Telegram channels where they were receiving and exchanging information or like sharing the instructions for the attacks. And this document stated the name of the person who was basically pulling the strings and like coordinating these attacks and financing them as well, like in the three cases that we have seen before. And his nickname was Dios, which means God in Spanish. That was one of the aliases that he was using to communicate with the agents.
6: So we have our spider at the center of the net. Matthias, what can you tell us about him?
15: Yeah, at the time, we didn't know yet whether the net is really the net that we thought it was. What we had to confirm was that this person is also behind the attacks in the Czech Republic, in Poland and Romania. We had him for the Lithuanian case. He was not that difficult to find. The name is pretty unique. And we quickly found social media profiles of him. And it turned out that this man was a dance teacher. And we found lots of videos of him dancing, posing for photos. He seems to be a little conceited. He likes posing. And he had a studio for Cuban dances or for Latin American dances, salsa, bachata, kizomba, in a small city in northwestern Russia. Yeah, and then we corroborated this with other data we had access to. We found messages that he posted in several groups where he advertised jobs as a photographer. He was looking for personnel with military experience. He advertised security jobs, all of these jobs, not in Russia, but in Europe. Or he posted them in forums for people living in Russia, Latin Americans living in Russia. Before we see him active in these forums, we see that he has taken a lot of credit.
6: Isn't he was in debt?
15: He was in debt.
6: Victim or villain?
15: If you look at what he has done and what he has organized, that he has continued after his first recruit had been arrested, you can't call him a victim.
6: And the costs of what he is doing are high, not just in terms of the wider picture, but also in terms of what happens to the people that he turns into disposable agents. Juliette, you're nodding. This is because I think you probably more than anyone on the team have actually had personal contact with people who've been directly affected by this. What can you tell me about the kind of person who gets targeted, what they believe they're signing up for, what happens to them?
14: So we're looking at people who are in a very vulnerable position. You have multiple, like dozens of groups, especially on Telegram, but mostly on Facebook, of Latin Americans looking for work in Europe. You are being bombarded. There are like recruiters, there are agencies offering jobs or like helping to do all the paperwork for the visa to come here with a job and to stay in Europe. And it's a place where there's very little, how do I say, like monitoring of the conversation and where like a lot of predatory recruitment can happen.
6: It feels like, you know, in The Matrix where Agent Anderson can suddenly sort of take over the body of anybody else. You know, anybody can be flipped. Does it feel a bit like that?
15: There's probably an element of that. But of course, this is pushing it too far.
6: Matthias, I feel the need to try and redeem myself with you, so I'm going to ask you a grown-up question. Can you maybe place for me the role of these disposable agents within the wider context of Russia's hybrid war? I mean, how vital a part do you think that these kind of disposable networks are?
15: After Russia invaded Ukraine in 2024, this full-scale invasion, lots of European countries expelled Russian diplomats who had been working for the secret services, who had been keeping these networks alive in Europe, who had been handling the spies, and suddenly their power to do stuff in Europe had diminished greatly. And what happened then is that they found a way to replace these people by recruiting them online. So they closed the gap in their capabilities in Europe and started using these people. Of course, these people are not trained spies. They commit mistakes. But Russia is able to recruit lots of these people and to cause some kind of damage, some kind of disturbance all over Europe.
6: I am wondering about the handlers. We've traced the threads back to Dios, our Latin dance instructor in a small town in Russia. We don't know, you say, the extent to which he may be ideologically motivated. We don't know the extent to which he may be himself being used by people pulling his strings. When you get to someone like Dios, does the trail then go cold?
14: I think like after finding Dios and his identity, we did hit like a cold trail. Like it's really difficult to like move beyond the handler. Like it's already like very difficult to move from disposable agent to handler.
15: For everything that happens beyond that handler, we of course rely on maybe sources in intelligence, because this is something they can see through some means they have that we do not have. And suddenly, after we published, we had this press release from the DOJ in the US, and they suddenly name a whole network of people carrying out not only these attacks that we looked into, but also, it seems, attempted murder.
16: Okay, so we can now link him, the chief protagonist of your investigation, via this DOJ information to an attempted murder on US soil. Have I got that right?
15: Yeah. So we were really surprised by this because we had published our investigation on Monday, and on Tuesday, this massive accusation of a case in the US, an attempted murder on a Russian dissident, was made public by the DOJ just after we published our story.
16: Well, Matthias and Juliette, I think that you have both proved beyond a shadow of a doubt that you are very far from being disposable agents. Thank you so much for talking to me.
14: Thank you for having us, Kate.
15: Thank you, Kate.
16: Matthias Berlinger and Juliette Pineda were talking to me about their new documentary, which is out now on DW's YouTube channel. Just type in Salsa and Sabotage and you will find it. I'm Kate Laycock in Germany. 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

0: The land of the living, sister, is neither here nor there. We enter it and we leave it. The dead in the land of the dead are the ones you'll be with longest. The right of the dead to be buried is a theme so ancient that those words, albeit rendered there in Seamus Heaney's modern translation, were written by Sophocles almost 2,500 years ago. And yet, the principled insistence of his heroine Antigone that the dead must be buried no matter who they are or what they might have done is something that speaks straight to us today. In our second story this week, Lisa Louis reports from Latvia, where for decades a group of international volunteers has been painstakingly digging up the remains of tens of thousands of soldiers fallen in battles past. Many of these soldiers were Russian, and the volunteers believe that they have a right to be returned home to rest. Russia's war in Ukraine, however, is making things rather complicated.
1: Latvia is one of the EU's greenest countries, with more than half of its area covered by forests. These forests are extremely biodiversity rich, but there's also something else hidden in certain parts of them, like here, in this pine and spruce forest near Kirkava, a town just south of the Latvian capital of Riga. A dozen volunteers are digging a 2-meter deep hole here on this Tuesday morning. The group, known as Legenda, is searching for the remains of soldiers who fell in a 1916 battle. Troops of the Russian Empire, which included present-day Latvia, were fighting German forces in World War I. 32-year-old Andres Lelis, a bartender in his day job, has been a member of Legenda since childhood.
2: So what did you find today?
3: We found a mass grave of Imperial Russian soldiers, buried most likely by Germans. And we can now absolutely tell that these are Imperial Russian soldiers because of the buttons.
2: What do you see?
3: Here I see the eagle with two heads and the crest on the body of the eagle. That means that these are Imperial Russian soldiers, so most likely infantry unit. German soldiers are identified usually by the dog tag, but Imperial Russian soldiers had no dog tags, so how to identify them is awards, St. George Cross, which had a number, and then other way, in mass graves like this, when it's very deep and many layers, there is a chance that some wool uniforms would preserve, and the shoulder boards and the uniform buttons.
1: The group has about 60 members, half of them international volunteers. And despite their different backgrounds, they share a common goal, Andres says.
3: It's very unfair towards the people who fought in the war that they are just forgotten and dumped in holes and their families don't know what happened with them. We don't treat them as good side or bad side. They are just victims of war, which we need to give the proper burial.
1: Once recovered, the remains are taken to this barn about an hour away from Kirkava. Here, they are carefully cleaned and placed in small black cardboard coffins. If the soldiers can be identified and their descendants request it, the remains are returned to their home country. Otherwise, Legenda organizes a burial here in Latvia, funded by the country of origin. But as Andres and Talis Esmits, one of Legenda's founders, show me around the barn, they point to several piles of yellow plastic bags filled with bones. So these are the remains of about 2,000 Russians, right? Andres asks. Roughly, replies Talis. The last contact with Russian authorities was around 2017. From then onwards, they've shown absolutely no interest, he explains. The volunteers say that relations with the Russian authorities began to deteriorate after Moscow annexed Ukraine's Crimea in 2014. They say a final request to transfer Soviet remains to Russia in 2022 went unanswered By then, Moscow had launched its full-scale invasion of Ukraine. Andras says the Russian authorities have also stopped financing burials of Russian or Soviet remains in Latvia. And so these remains are left in limbo.
3: The storage is filling up. It is a chance for the family to find their loved one, but that chance is taken away.
1: The reasons why remain unclear. Moscow did not respond to my request for comment. Ironically, though, one would have expected Latvia to turn its back on Russia rather than the other way round, given the two countries' shared history. Latvia first declared independence in 1918, but only stayed independent until 1940, when the country was occupied by Soviet soldiers for 1 year and then by Nazi Germany for 4 years.
4: Die Bolschewisten leisten überall noch zähen Widerstand. Straße um Straße muss kämpfend genommen werden.
1: Latvian soldiers thus fought on both sides in World War II. In 1945, the Soviets reoccupied the country, which remained part of the USSR, until 1991. It is the Soviet occupation, however, that's remembered as particularly brutal in Latvia, not least because roughly 60,000 Latvians were deported to gulags in the USSR. As a result, distrust of the Russian neighbour runs deep to this day, says Juris Siganovs.
5: Latvijas un padomju

0: I believe in most Eastern European countries, we have a strong historical memory. We remember very well what happened during and after World War II, specifically how Soviet influence gradually spread to our countries. Russia's aggressive nature hasn't changed since the time of Ivan the Terrible. It's always been directed toward conquest, external conquest, colonial conquest.
1: Meanwhile, the historian is not surprised that the Russian authorities are no longer taking in their soldiers' remains.
0: It reflects a rather nihilistic, contemptuous attitude toward the fallen. An attitude that, in a sense, has always been characteristic of the Russian side.
1: Back in the forest, though, the volunteers struggle to understand why the fallen of past battles should be caught up in current tensions. 28-year-old Victoria Lele, a film student, is getting some of the remains ready for transport. She was 4 years old when she first accompanied her father and other volunteers on a recovery mission, and she has been documenting Legenda's work on camera for more than a decade. For Victoria, wars are only truly over when all the fallen have received a proper burial.
2: Unfortunately, now we also see wars happening nowadays, and this is something that we are also going to do decades later in Ukraine. And I cannot imagine if I died in war to just lay under some road. It's disrespectful.
1: And that view is deeply rooted in the country's mentality, adds fellow volunteer Andres.
3: For Latvians, cemetery culture is very important. If you will go to Latvian cemetery, you will see that the graves are very well kept. We feel that everyone should have a proper grave, no matter who they are, what they done before. He already paid his highest price.
1: They'll continue their search in the hope that one day all the fallen will find a dignified final resting place. Lisa Louis, DW, Kharkova.
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4: Welcome back to Inside Europe, the weekly current affairs podcast and radio program from DW, Germany's international broadcaster, with me, Kate Laycock. This Wednesday, a tribunal in The Hague sentenced Hashim Thaçi, the former president of Kosovo, to 25 years in prison for war crimes, including dozens of murders committed during his time as a senior commander of the Kosovo Liberation Army during the country's war for independence in the late 1990s. When a war crimes verdict is handed down in The Hague, it's not unusual to see tears shed in the courtroom or outside on the street. Usually, these are tears of catharsis, of victims' relief that justice has finally been done. But this Wednesday, people in the crowd gathered outside the European Union-backed Kosovo specialist chambers were shedding tears for the perpetrator, not the victim. To understand why, I spoke to Ilona Alesi, who was in The Hague covering the trial for DW's Albania service.

0: Indeed, Kate. It was a verdict that made a lot of Kosovo Albanians sad, angry, desperate. To understand all their mixed feelings, we have to explain why Hashim Thaçi is a very important figure for Kosovo Albanians and for the war they fought against Serbia. He is one of the key figures of the Kosovo War. He's a co-founder and commander of the Kosovo Liberation Army, KLA, this group that fought for independence from Serbia, and he's regarded as a hero in Kosovo because KLA and Hashim Thaçi and other three commanders that were part of this trial symbolize freedom for Kosovo Albanians. And of course, the hearing yesterday at The Hague found him guilty of crimes during Kosovo's independence war against Serbia in the years 1998, 1999, in which more than 10,000 Kosovo Albanians died and thousands are still missing. So for them, for lots of families, the war is not over.
1: What more can you tell me concretely about the court's verdict, Ilona?
0: Hashim Thaçi and other three commanders of the KLA, they killed and imprisoned and did this cruel treatment against even other Kosovo Albanians that they considered as collaborators, spies, and traitors of the Serbian forces, military forces during the war.
1: Ilona, I'm still thinking of all those grief-stricken faces, both where you were in The Hague and also in the footage that was coming out of the Kosovan capital, Pristina. I'm wondering, those tears, are they really all for Hashim Thaçi, or does it go deeper than that? Is there something else going on here?
0: I don't think it was only because of Hashim Thaçi or three other commanders of KLA that faced this verdict. I think it's related with the past of Kosovo, the wound of the war that is still there after more than 2 decades. It's still fresh. As I already mentioned, thousands of Kosovo Albanians are still missing. And as long as they represent the KLA, and the KLA is the symbol of the liberty, of the end of the long oppression from the Serbs, I think they were crying about the war, about all they've been facing. And I think that they consider this verdict, the yesterday's verdict, as a weakening, as a delegitimizing KLA and its cause outside Kosovo. But at the same time, we have to be really careful because we don't have to forget the sufferings of the families of the people that were tortured or killed from the people accused in this trial. So that's really important because on one side we see this macro perspective of KLA and the past of Kosovo, people still struggling with the traumas from the war. But at the same time, all of us, we have to respect all the people that have been detained illegally in these camps or people that are still missing and the trauma of their families.
1: My colleague Ilona Alesi from DW's Albania service. Now, as you may or may not have heard, it has been something of a tough week for Friedrich Merz. In the wake of the AfD's landslide victory in regional elections in Saxony-Anhalt last weekend, the German Chancellor's approval rating is down to 14%, and both the German and international press are busy speculating about his political future. To make matters worse, two more state elections are due to take place this weekend. One in Mecklenburg-Western Pomerania, where the AfD is leading the polls. In the state capital, Berlin, however, the AfD is polling in third place, albeit a very strong third, with Merz's CDU locked in a neck-to-neck battle for first place with another upstart outsider, the left-wing Die Linke Party. Now, we have spent a lot of time on this programme looking at the platform of the German far right in Germany. But what about the far left? What do they want? And what might they do with regional power? Questions our Berlin-based producer, Laura Kabelka, set out to answer.
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3: Every Friday afternoon, this MP's office opens its doors for what it calls a Sozialsprechstunde, or social consultation. 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Anyone can come by to get advice on everything from tenant and employment rights to asylum claims. It's anonymous, and nobody asks who you're voting for. Right on time, the first people are sticking their heads around the door. Many people find out about this service online. Die Linke's website has a district-by-district list of drop-ins and targeted consultation sessions. If it's legal advice you need, you can choose a session staffed by a lawyer. If you need someone to accompany you to official appointments, you can use the site to register for that too. This particular consultation session is being held in the office of Ferhat Kocak. The 47-year-old politician with Kurdish Alevi roots was elected to the German Bundestag last year, winning a direct mandate in the melting pot Neukölln constituency.
4: Überall Müll.
3: On social media, Kocak talks a lot about anti-racism, anti-fascism, or why there's so much trash in the streets. He has more than 217,000 followers on Instagram and TikTok each, where he goes by the name Der Neuköllner, so the Neukölln native.
4: Zum Gehaltsdeckel für Abgeordnete. Ihr wisst ja, seit 2021.
3: He also posts about how he has kept his own salary, something Die Linke has now made party policy. In Berlin, the cap is based on the average net income of teachers. Because of his own family history, Kocak is quite a pull factor for the Kurdish community here, and volunteers in his office also speak Turkish or other languages. Sozan Bulut is part of Kocak's team and a member of Die Linke Neukölln. Today, she's one of the advisors, helping people with paperwork and connecting them with experts, depending on their issue. Bulu tells me this is part of Die Linke's concept of doing politics differently, to be close to the people, approachable for the neighbors. Many people arrive here in a great state of despair, she says, and it breaks her heart to learn that some people who are working hard can't afford to pay rent at the end of the month or have to choose between turning on the heater and buying food. On the doorstep, Die Linke activists put cost of living messaging front and center. It's an approach which seems to be paying off. The party is currently polling neck and neck alongside Friedrich Merz's conservative CDU party for first place in Sunday's state elections. Last Monday, in response to another state election, the one which saw a landslide victory for the far-right AfD in Saxony-Anhalt, German Chancellor Friedrich Merz told reporters that 60% of Germans had chosen to vote for political parties that fundamentally challenge the country's democratic institutions and rules of the game. Die Linke was clearly included in this group, raising the question, is Die Linke anti-democratic?
5: Mein Name ist Eiko Wagner, ich bin Politikwissenschaftler.
3: Eiko Wagner is a political scientist at Free University Berlin. He tells me that there are large segments of the Conservative Party, not just politicians, but their voters too, who continue to be very reluctant to get involved with Die Linke. And that it's these people that Merz is appealing to when he says that his party will never work with Die Linke, that they're just as bad as the AfD, Wagner explains. Let's take a step back here. Die Linke was founded in 2007 from the merger of two parties, one of which was the successor of the ruling Marxist-Leninist party in the former East Germany. From its inception, Die Linke was under observation by the German Office for the Federal Protection of the Constitution. By the end of 2012, the federal agency stopped observing the party as a whole. In 2014, the Interior Ministry also announced that its politicians would generally no longer be individually monitored. However, some groups associated with Die Linke are still being monitored by several regional authorities.
6: Linken-Politikerin Sarah Wagenknecht hat angekündigt, die Partei der Linke.
3: The departure of the controversial hardliner Sarah Wagenknecht to form her own party in 2023 has enabled Die Linke to further soften its image in recent years. But a significant section of German society remains skeptical.
7: Linksterrorismus ist eine Gefahr für unser Land und Die Linke und Sie distanzieren sich davon.
3: Die Linke often finds itself called on to publicly distance itself from the actions of autonomous leftist groupings, such as the Vulkangruppe, which is believed to have been responsible for causing a major blackout in Berlin at the beginning of the year.
5: Ich sehe dafür gar keine Indizien.
3: Political scientist Eiko Wagner says that he sees no indication that the party Die Linke is undemocratic. Its most radical policy in Berlin, he says, is taking housing stock owned by the largest housing developers into public control with compensation.
8: Und es geht darum, mehr bezahlbaren Wohnraum zu erhalten und vor allem
3: Elif Erald is Die Linke's candidate for the head of Berlin's state government. She told DW that this expropriation would create more affordable living space and drive financial speculation out of the city. It's a popular policy in Berlin, where many residents blame large financialized landlords for rising rent prices and social displacement. After Berlin voters backed Die Linke's expropriation proposal in a referendum, an expert commission found it to be compatible with Germany's basic law.
8: Deswegen werde ich auf die Vergesellschaftung bestehen.
3: Elif Erald said that in coalition talks, Die Linke's public housing plan would be non-negotiable. The talks Erald is hoping for between Die Linke, the Greens and the Social Democrats could happen soon, provided Die Linke manages to beat the CDU into second place. In that scenario, Elif Erald would be well positioned to become the first Die Linke politician to head Berlin's state government. It's a scenario which would move her party from a position of protest to one of governance. And that is one of many issues dividing the party. A faction within Die Linke believes that the party would be better off staying in opposition. Were Die Linke to govern with the center-left, the scrutiny would likely be intense. The party has already faced anti-Semitism allegations, such as over a late August campaign rally in Neukölln, where a rapper chanted slogans including Death to the IDF, that's Israel's military, and Yalla Yalla Intifada, an Arabic call for an uprising. Erald distanced herself from that performance,
8: also ich habe entsprechende
3: saying that she has always criticized such incidents and made clear they are unacceptable. Erald said she's firmly committed to protecting Jewish life just as she is to protecting Palestinian and Muslim life. Neukölln is home to many of the 40,000 Palestinians living in Berlin. Unlike Germany's mainstream parties, Die Linke officially recognizes Israel's actions in Gaza as a genocide, a finding reached by many international rights organizations and a United Nations commission, but denied by Israel. Linke activist Sozan Bulu tells me that concern for relatives in Gaza is a topic that comes up a lot on the doorstep. Many conversations also revolve around inequality. Die Linke says that there is a class conflict between those at the top and those at the bottom.
5: Die Bezahlbarkeit des Lebens insgesamt, die ja
3: according to political scientist Eiko Wagner, the cost of living is an issue that no longer only affects the lowest strata of society. He believes that the topic of affordability could be decisive in Sunday's election, and that dissatisfaction with so-called grand coalitions among the centrist conservatives and social democrats is pushing voters away from the center and towards the political fringes. Of course, it's not just Die Linke which stands to profit from this trend. As Neukölln linke Aktivist Susan Bulut is all too aware.
2: Naja, die AfD hat's jetzt geschafft, die Wut der Menschen.
3: Bulut says that people have a lot of anger, and the AfD is tapping into that. The anger is justified, Bulut says, but the AfD acts as if our neighbors are the problem. They're trying to divide us, she says. We must make sure we don't let them pit us against one another. Laura Kabelka, DW, Berlin, Neukölln.
1: On Tuesday, a crowd of people gathered outside Istanbul's main courthouse. They were there to protest last weekend's unprecedented nationwide crackdown on Turkey's LGBTQ plus community, in which over 160 arrests were made against the backdrop of coordinated raids on private homes, gay bars, other community-linked venues, and the offices of several LGBTQ plus organisations. DW's Dorian Jones was there to cover the protest and unwittingly found himself caught up in another unfolding story.
9: The police are driving all the journalists away from the protest. The police are now closing in on the protest into a small space. They're using their shields to push the people into a tiny place. This policeman is now pushing me away, further and further away from the protest. This is a deliberate policy, it now seems. They no longer want to hear these people's voices. He's pushing harder and harder. Now he's getting very aggressive.
10: Dikkat, dikkat, polis konuşuyor. Çağlayan meydanda toplanan gruba sesleniyorum.
9: Now the police are calling on the protesters to stop their chants and slogans. The first bus carrying away detained people is leaving. More people have been taken into the second bus. It looks like they are arresting all of the people now attending. Two, three more buses are queuing up to take away what appear more people.
5: Of the 150 or so people gathered outside Istanbul's courthouse on Tuesday, almost all were reportedly detained, including journalists. Only one protester remained, Özgül Saki, a member of parliament for the opposition DEM Party. Her parliamentary immunity protected her from arrest.
11: Şunu söylemek istiyorum özellikle. Bu baskı...
5: Visibly angry, Saki claimed the escalating crackdown on the LGBTQ plus movement is part of a government policy to reshape society, to build what she says is an Islamist, Turkish, racist society. Those who are here, she adds, say no, society will live equally, freely and honourably with all its diversity. That, she says, is why they were all detained. Many of those detained at the courthouse were released Thursday evening. Justice Minister Akin Gulek from President Erdogan's Islamic Conservative AKP party defended the sweeping operations as necessary to protect the family. The raids began on September the 12th, the anniversary of the 1980 military coup, a date heavy with memories of oppression. Among the organisations to be hardest hit was Istanbul-based SPOD, which provides psychological support to LGBTQ plus people. One member, speaking anonymously, described his shock at the raid's severity.
12: SPOD is one of the most affected organisations in this operation. They raided our office. I think four or five has been detained and they are still in custody. So my reaction is... I'm deeply, deeply, deeply saddened by the current situation. I have a personal fear. What will happen to LGBTQ community after this day? Like, they can implement a kind of informal criminalization upon our community.
5: Homosexuality has been legal since the foundation of the Turkish Republic in 1923. But authorities are using an obscenity law to pursue their crackdown, explains Yıldız Tar of the Ankara-based KAOS, Turkey's leading LGBTQ news portal.
13: All of our board members are detained due to the allegations of obscenity. They look into our social media account and our news articles are seen as obscene because, for example, there is one picture of two women kissing and they see that it's obscene. So that is why they have been detained. Or there was an article about two football players kissing each other and it was about homophobia in the sport and it is seen as an obscene issue. So that is really, really frustrating, I can say.
14: The crackdown has sparked fierce condemnation from the European Union and international human rights groups. Emma Sinclair Webb, who leads Human Rights Watch's Turkey office, notes that while such crackdowns are not new, this one stands apart.
15: This is a much wider crackdown than we've seen previously in terms of the number of LGBT rights organisations, it's nine, who have been targeted so far, as well as nightclubs, businesses and lots of individuals. The difference with this crackdown is that the government has really tried to putting them in the frame of criminal offences like prostitution-related activity and drug offences. So there is a big stigmatisation underway with this latest wave of arrests. And it's an attempt to show LGBT people as immoral, as against the family.
14: Turkish President Recep Tayyip Erdogan routinely refers to LGBTQ plus members as perverts and has been ramping up his rhetoric ahead of much rumoured early elections. However, the crackdown has drawn widespread condemnation from Turkey's civil society, including trade unions, doctor associations, as well as opposition parties. For Kars editor Yıldız Tar, such support is welcome, helping to strengthen his resolve.
13: When I was a child and everyone was mocking me and I felt really lonely and I attempted suicide. The LGBTQI movement saved my life. I saw that, yes, there are people who are like me. That still gives me hope, because now I know that there are a lot of people who are looking up to us. In that sense, I'm hopeful. The ordinary LGBTQI people who are not activists, they are terrified. But I think hope is like a muscle. You have to train it.
14: The LGBTQ plus movement is vowing to continue their protests, with those detained facing many months in pre-trial detention. Meanwhile, the Justice Minister is calling on prosecutors to step up investigations into the LGBTQ plus community, stoking fears of further arrests. Dorian Jones, DW, Istanbul.
1: Hope is a muscle you have to train. I'm going to take that with me into the break. That's here on Inside Europe.
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1: Can you name either of this year's European capitals of culture? I'll tell you what, I will give you one this week and introduce you to the second next week. Here it goes. Perched beneath one of Central Europe's most imposing medieval castles, the Slovak city of Trenčín has spent centuries at the crossroads of European history. Its Roman inscription, carved into the castle rock nearly 1,850 years ago, marks the furthest known advance of a Roman army into Central Europe. A place well worth a visit, and luckily for us, Rob Cameron is here to help us do it by proxy.
18: The rhythmic sound of pickaxe against rock, rising up from a well in the courtyard of Trenčín's medieval castle. It's not restoration work, though there is plenty of that. The sound comes from a loudspeaker, a contemporary art installation created for the European Capital of Culture project. It brings to life the legend of Omar, a captured Ottoman nobleman who, according to local folklore, dug through solid rock to win his freedom and return to his beloved Fatima. The legend may not be true, But for many Slovaks, it's the story most closely associated with Trenčín Castle. To separate fact from folklore, I joined local historian Vladimir Pindiak for a tour. These fortifications, he told me, made the castle impossible to conquer. On three sides there were steep cliffs, and on one side there was even a river. Everyone, he said, wanted to control this place. He listed all those who'd passed through Trenčín, the Romans, Germanic tribes, perhaps even the Celts. Then came the Slavs, then the Hungarians, who established the Kingdom of Hungary. And then, of course, after the end of the Habsburg monarchy, Czechoslovakia, and finally Slovakia. We'd climbed the steep stone steps of Matuš's Tower, the castle's highest point, named for the local medieval Hungarian ruler Matuš Čák, who appears to have been something of a gangster. He still gets a street named after him, as does the Roman emperor Marcus Aurelius. It was his troops that reached Trenčín almost 1,850 years ago, leaving behind a Latin inscription in the castle rock, the northernmost known evidence of a Roman army in Central Europe. The inscription is one of Trenčín's oldest claims to fame. Now the city is hoping to create a new one.
19: Old Trenčín's family. Behind this wall was born my father. And
18: history alone isn't enough to secure Trenčín's future. That's where Mayor Richard Rybníček, whose family has been here for over a century, believes the European Capital of Culture title can make a difference.
19: For me, it is not about this year. It is a strategy. It is a story. The story started in 2010 when I was elected. And this is not only culture. This is about architecture, about urbanism, about new life and quality of life for our citizens and for tourists. It's a story about the future, and we plan this city for next 50 years.
18: Whether the European Capital of Culture leaves a lasting legacy will take years to judge, but the signs are already there. Historic buildings are being restored, public spaces renewed, and plans are taking shape to reconnect the city with the nearby River Vach. After 2,000 years at the crossroads of Europe, Trenčín is once again reinventing itself. For DW, this is Rob Cameron in Trenčín.
1: Tune in next week to find out which European city Trenčín is sharing the culture capital title with and why. For now, though, I've just time to tell you that this programme was produced by Laura Kabelka and me, Kate Laycock, with additional editorial support from Thomas Sparrow. Our sound engineer was Michelle Springer. Inside Europe comes to you from DW in Bonn.
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23: They can't handle the war in Ukraine as it is. 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
24: 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Will it work? For Saturday, September 19th, this is All Things Considered from NPR News. I'm Alyssa Nadworny. China is cracking down on underground churches.
0: All religions are in competition of atheism, and atheism is a precondition to join the Chinese Communist Party.
24: Plus, we'll preview the high-stakes drama between the world's top diplomats ahead of next week's United Nations General Assembly. And the Slovakia-born and raised pop star Adela says her music matches her personality.
4: I think I'm a very blunt person. My music is pretty cheeky, and sometimes it's like uncomfortably honest.
24: First news.
6: Live from NPR News in Washington, I'm Linda Kenyon. Journalists at CNN, MS Now, and Politico say they have been denied access to the White House grounds today. It happened one day after President Trump announced a ban, complaining of unfavorable coverage from those three outlets. NPR's Ava Berger reports.
7: MS Now reporter Akilah Gardner said on the network that she could not get into the White House with her normal badge.
8: It did not work. There was a red beeping light, and so the officer asked me to hand over my badge. He said that it was disabled. I asked why I was not able to get inside. He said it was above him.
7: Soon after, CNN and Politico reporters also said they were unable to access the White House. Trump told reporters on Friday that those three outlets, quote, purposely write negative news. The ban comes amid a midterm election season where Trump has faced pushback for an unpopular war in the Middle East, a looming affordability crisis, and threats to demolish the John F. Kennedy Center for Performing Arts. Ava Berger, NPR News, Washington.
6: Fuel prices continue to hit record highs in the U.S. As NPR's Windsor Johnston reports, that means higher prices at the gas pump and more expensive home heating oil.
25: Many families in the northeastern U.S. rely heavily on heating oil in the late fall and winter months. Brittany Worden lives in southern Maine. She says she and her neighbors are worried about how they'll keep their homes warm this winter.
26: I typically every year wait until August to fill up. Prices were a little high and I kept saying, like, I should order. And then September hit and they had just gone so high, I was honestly worried.
25: The war in Iran continues to disrupt global oil supplies, with crude trading at around $100 a barrel. Diesel has climbed to a record $6.49 a gallon, up more than 30 cents from a week ago. Windsor Johnston, NPR News.
6: A federal appeals court has ruled U.S. immigration officials must offer detainees a meaningful opportunity to contest being deported to a country where they have no ties. NPR's Jasmine Guards reports.
27: The third country deportations have been among the most controversial of the Trump administration's immigration policies. Migrants have been sent thousands of miles away from their country of origin. In some cases, immigrants from Latin America have been sent to sub-Saharan Africa with little to no opportunity to challenge their deportation. Friday's ruling came from the Boston-based U.S. Court of Appeals for the First Circuit. The appellate court largely upheld a lower court order which found the policy illegal. The ruling is almost certain to be appealed to the U.S. Supreme Court. Jasmine Garst, NPR News, New York.
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28: For Delaware Public Media News in Dover, I'm Tom Fern. Republican Joseph Arminio is ejected from a candidates forum after misgendering Congresswoman Sarah McBride. Delaware Public Media's Israel Hale has more.
29: Arminio referred to McBride using the term his while speaking at a forum hosted by the Jewish Federation of Delaware at the Siegel Jewish Community Center on Thursday. McBride is the first openly transgender member of Congress and seeking a second term in Delaware's lone U.S. House seat against Arminio this November. Following the comment, Arminio was warned by moderator Ken Grant.
30: This is your final warning. If you fail to show respect to anyone else on this stage, you will be asked to leave.
29: Arminio apologized, but then referred to McBride as a gentleman a few minutes later. He was then told to leave the forum. McBride asked that Arminio not be removed.
31: I strongly believe that when you allow people to show you who they are, they will do so, and I think my opponent was showing himself to be not serious in this debate.
29: GOP candidate for U.S. Senate Dr. Michael Katz supported removing Arminio and subsequently released a statement calling on Arminio to withdraw from the race. Israel Hale, Delaware Public Media.
28: Delaware's unemployment rate dropped slightly for a fifth straight month The seasonally adjusted unemployment rate was at 4.7% in August, down from 4.8% in July. It's also lower than August 2025, when the rate was 5%. Delaware's rate is still higher than the national jobless rate in August, which was 4.1%, unchanged from July. Area jobless rates were mixed, with New Castle County, Wilmington, Kent County, and Sussex County all higher. Newark and Dover were lower, and Middletown remained the same. The overall jobs numbers were positive, with a seasonally adjusted non-farm employment of 496,400, up 400 from July. Since August 2025, the state's total non-farm jobs have increased by a net of 800. That's a 0.2% growth rate. For Delaware Public Media News in Dover, I'm Tom Byrne.
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3: Welcome to All Things Considered from NPR News. I'm Alyssa Nadworny. Is Russia planning on launching direct military strikes against NATO? Some leaders in Europe are worried about that possibility. In addition to ramping up drone and missile strikes in Ukraine, Russia is being accused of hitting NATO members with so-called hybrid attacks, attacks that are not traditional military actions, but are damaging nonetheless. NATO Secretary General Mark Rutte spoke about this earlier this week in the UK.
5: NATO will not be intimidated by Russia's campaign of hostile actions. Russia wants us to stop helping Ukraine, but their actions will only lead us to do more for Ukraine.
3: Joining us now is Kurt Volker. He's a former U.S. ambassador to NATO and is a fellow at the Center for European Policy Analysis think tank. Welcome to All Things Considered.
9: My pleasure. Thanks for having me.
3: So we've heard about these hybrid attacks, which Russia is being accused of. Can you explain exactly what those are?
9: So the classic thing you think of with NATO is an attack on the territory of another country. An army attacks, tries to invade, tries to take things. That is not what Russia's doing with NATO members right now. They are doing it with Ukraine. So what they are doing with NATO members, they have allowed drones to go into NATO airspace. Some of them have crashed and even in Romania hit an apartment building. They had a missile go into Polish airspace and crash in Poland. They've been cutting undersea cables that NATO countries use for telecommunications, and they've been hovering around the UK doing that. They were near Danish territorial waters, and the Danes sent out a helicopter to check out the Russian ship, and they fired flares at the helicopter. They've had other drones elsewhere swarming around the Copenhagen airport, an armed drone at Leipzig airport in Germany, accusations of a bomb on a train in France. And that's on top of all of the other efforts to influence our political systems and processes, bribing politicians, paying for political parties, disseminating false stories and false information, trying to influence the domestic politics of NATO allies. So a lot of things that they have been doing that are aimed at undermining our NATO allies without a full-scale invasion.
3: We should mention that Russia is denying that it's behind these attacks. I mean, where do you think the evidence points?
9: Well, of course, Russia is going to deny that they do that. But when you see a drone fly into an apartment building and it is a Russian drone, it doesn't matter if they deny it or not. You sort of know what happened. And on some of these other things, the bomb at the Leipzig airport, the armed drone there, the airspace incursions, there's very little doubt about what's going on. And of course, Russia wants to deny it because they want to confuse us in terms of how we might respond. And that has been really, I think, the target of Russia's actions, is to sow doubt, to cause NATO countries to back off of support for Ukraine, as Secretary General Rutte said, to make us fear that there might be a bigger escalation with Russia that we don't want. And so for us to ratchet down. That's what Russia is trying to achieve with all of this.
3: Well, the chief concern is that all of this could lead to direct military confrontation between Russia and NATO. A few days ago, Polish Prime Minister Donald Tusk said that Russia is planning to strike countries that support Ukraine with missiles and drones. I mean, how seriously do you take his warning?
9: Well, in different ways. So on the one hand, I do not believe that Russia is ready to do that against NATO countries right now. They are bogged down in Ukraine and the war is not going well. And they are lashing out. And that is why I think they won't do anything now. They can't handle the war in Ukraine as it is. They certainly couldn't handle a major conflict with NATO. That's on the one side. On the other, they want us to think that they might do that. And therefore, we are driven into a posture of wanting to de-escalate. And that's exactly what Russia wants to achieve. I think the thing that we need to do is increase our level of readiness to shoot down anything that enters NATO territory that's not supposed to be there, to improve our own air defenses and counter-drone defenses so that Russia can see that we are ready and acting, not that we are backing down in any way, which is what they would want to achieve.
1: And I take it that it doesn't feel like Russia actually has the muscle to back up a serious military threat. I mean, one of Vladimir Putin's closest advisors, Nikolai Patrushev, threatened Poland, saying that if Russia were to deploy all of its forces against it, that, quote, Polish statehood would cease to exist within just 2 to 3 days.
9: Certainly not. Yeah, certainly not.
1: That's an empty threat?
9: Just as we're saying, the Russians want to make these threats. They want us to think that they are reckless and that they might cause a war like that. We, of course, do not want to be in a war, so they're hoping that that causes us to then de-escalate or ratchet down, which then helps Russia achieve its objectives. But objectively, Russia is in no position to challenge NATO right now. They are stuck in a war against just Ukraine, a smaller country with a smaller military and less modern equipment and less modern training, but a lot of recent battlefield innovation, admittedly. They have no chance of starting a war with NATO and surviving that. And I think they know that, but that doesn't change the behavior of them wanting to intimidate us.
1: What is the United States' position on all of this? How has the administration been responding?
9: President Trump has largely looked at all of this and said that's a European problem. He doesn't feel a threat to the United States from Russia, and he doesn't see a need for the U.S. to increase its pushback on Russia at all. Rather, he views this as something European states need to do. I disagree with this. I think that we have a vested interest in freedom and free people everywhere being safe and prosperous. It creates a better world for us. And I know sometimes people poo-poo the idea of domino theories, but if we allow Ukraine to fail, that increases the chances that Russia would attack a NATO member. If we don't defend one NATO member, which ones would we defend and why? And that really undermines the basis of NATO itself. So I think it's a very slippery slope when we start looking at this as not having any interest for us.
1: Kurt Volker is a former U.S. ambassador to NATO and is a fellow at the Center for European Policy Analysis. Thank you so much.
9: It's been a pleasure. Thank you, Lisa.
1: Berlin is known as a cosmopolitan live-and-let-live city with liberal politics. But as voters head to the polls to elect a new mayor this weekend, the far-right Alternative for Germany party is polling just a couple percentage points behind the frontrunners, as Mae Nicholson reports.
10: It's Saturday lunchtime in the leafy district of Charlottenburg in what was once West Berlin. Local, well-heeled residents forego their usual stroll through the nearby farmers market to protest against the Alternative for Germany, or AfD, which is holding its final rally here. 60-year-old Elke Bayert says she's stunned that the far-right party has the audacity to turn up here, adding that in previous city elections, the AfD limited its campaign to the capital's outskirts. The AfD is populist in a truly nasty way, she says. It excludes and pits voters against each other, framing real issues as us-versus-them conflict. A police cordon separates Bayer and the other protesters from the AfD supporters. Bayer says that if she could see past the officers' riot gear, she might spot a familiar face or two. Many of my neighbours are increasingly anxious they'll be turfed out of their apartments, she says. I understand why the AfD appeals, because it exploits this fear. the AFD erroneously blames refugees and migrants for worsening the city's housing shortage. Two AFD candidates recently filmed a walk through Neukölln, one of the capital's most diverse districts. Locals followed them, shouting at them to get out of the neighborhood. On camera, the candidates detailed to reporters how the party plans to, quote, clean up the city with its, quote, remigration plan, something Chancellor Friedrich Merz called nothing short of ethnic cleansing in Parliament last week. Sociologist Özge Özvatan says the AfD is being deliberately provocative.
11: This is ein stunt für culture wars.
10: This was little more than a stunt to fuel a culture war, he says. It's the AfD playing identity politics. Özvatan says the AfD wants to make its presence felt.
11: Wir beobachten eine Normalisierung.
10: Even here in Berlin, we're seeing the normalization of the far right, he says. I see their posters everywhere in the city, and that is new. But he points out that this is Berlin, not Saxony-Anhalt, the state where the AfD won a landslide victory earlier this month. Here, two other parties are polling just ahead of the AfD, the conservative CDU and the left-wing Die Linke party, whose candidate for mayor, Elif Erra, pledges to make the city affordable again. Elif Erra resonates with voters because she understands that rents and food prices are not going to suddenly go down if every single immigrant is deported, he says. Erra is pushing to introduce a rent cap and seize apartments owned by large corporate real estate developers. Here she's addressing a crowd in Marzahn, a district of Soviet-era prefab apartment blocks on Berlin's eastern edge. Retired nurse Romy Arnold clutches a copy of the left-wing party's platform but says she's yet to decide on how she'll vote. She's frustrated by the mainstream party's refusal to govern with the AfD, adding that the party does well in this district. Why shouldn't we work with the AfD, she says, adding, what's the use in calling them fascists and Nazis? Sure, they exist in the party, but surely we have to find some consensus. Consensus is needed in a country where coalitions are the norm, but that norm is becoming increasingly elusive in a city with a history of division. For NPR News, I'm Esme Nicholson in Berlin.

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6: I'm Linda Kenyon with these headlines. Reporters from CNN, MS Now, and Politico say they've been denied access to the White House after a ban announced by President Trump. The president had said he would ban the organization, citing negative coverage. This is not the first time Trump has sought to control the narrative and test the First Amendment. The Associated Press reports Saudi Arabia has confirmed Yemen's Houthi rebels tried to attack the capital Riyadh with a ballistic missile. Earlier, Saudi officials issued a hostile aerial threat. The AP reports at least one explosion was heard in Riyadh. And President Trump will meet with Chinese President Xi Jinping in Washington this week. The war with Iran and its impact on the global economy are expected to be discussed. I'm Linda Kenyon, NPR News.

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10: From PRX, this is the Moth Radio Hour. I'm Meg Bowles. Our next story comes from Jonna Mendez, who took the stage at the Somerville Theater in Massachusetts, where we partner with local public radio station WBUR. Here's Jonna Mendez.
11: So I was standing in a hallway outside of the Oval Office in Washington, D.C. I was standing there with six men I didn't know. I was chief of disguise at the time at the CIA, and I was wearing a disguise, but they had no idea. It was slow because the meeting in the Oval was going long. We were going to go in and brief President George H.W. Bush, and we were kind of stuck for a few minutes. Then finally the doors opened, and we went in, and the president is sitting in the Oval Office behind the Resolute desk with these wonderful windows behind him. He's backlit. And there was a semicircle of chairs in front of that desk. There were six chairs.

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0: that wraps up our conversation with David Porter. Man, we could have just talked to him all day, Greg. But what is your favorite song in his genre? 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What do we have on the show next week?
1: Next week, Phoebe Bridgers. 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
0: Thanks, as always, to that Patreon community, especially Sue E. Luterio of Northwest Indiana, who listens to WBEZ. This episode of Sound Opinions was produced by Alex Claiborne, Andrew Gill, and Max Hatlam. 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